0: prayer life is a matter of self-examination. Have you ever asked yourself, do I walk in integrity? Have you ever asked yourself, am I an honest person? Or do I operate in deception? Do I deceive others purposely for my personal gain or to take advantage of a circumstance or an opportunity at the expense of others? What most people fail to realize is that the Spirit of God is watching. And yes, there is some record keeping done in heaven. And the scripture also says that each of us will give an account of our lives to God. That is, after we die and go to His presence. There is a divine appointment, a date and a time set for each and every man to give an account of his life to God. Think of the humiliation and the embarrassment, the shame of having to admit to God that you purposely and intentionally walked through life as a dishonest person who lacked integrity. Many people actually are dishonest, even Christians, because of such a thing as a generation's curse, the practice of iniquity of an ancestor who went before them and lived a dishonest lifestyle. In Exodus chapter 20, verse 5, God speaks of the generation's curse, and He says, I will visit the sins of the forefathers, that's the ancestors, to the third and fourth generation of those who hate me. Now, what did He mean when He talked about those who hate me? He was saying that if an ancestor practiced iniquity, what is iniquity? Iniquity is the practice of sin and a sinful lifestyle. That establishes an evil foundation in a family line. Once that evil foundation is established, Satan makes a one-sided covenant with the person who practices iniquity, and he seals that covenant. Why? Because Father God said that He would visit the sin to the third and fourth generation of those who hate Him. God was saying that if a person practices iniquity, the practice of sin, they are accountable to Him, because in Romans chapter 2, God said that the Word of God, this Holy Scriptures, are written on the heart of every man, their conscience bearing witness. And then God goes on to say, therefore, man, you are without excuse. This is an important concept to keep in mind. God holds us accountable because the Word of God is written on the heart of man, their conscience bearing witness. Now, what that means then is that if someone practices iniquity, the practice of sin, the reason they're practicing it is because they have become used to sinning, or they like their sin. It's like a person who falls into a sin of fornication, and it happens once or twice. He repents, doesn't go back to it and all. That was sin out of weakness. That will not establish a generation's curse of any kind in a person's life. Because when we sin out of weakness, we have an advocate with the Father, the Scripture says, an attorney with the Father, the Lord Jesus Christ. But the practice of sin is different than sinning out of weakness. The practice of sin, which is called iniquity, establishes an evil foundation. Now, what is happening is, regardless of what the sin is, the person got to like their sin. Say, for example, the fornication that they fell into. Yeah, they tried it once or twice. Now, all of a sudden, hey, you know, that was sort of nice. I enjoyed that. Let me do it again. And they get back into it. And before you know it, it becomes a habit and an attitude and a tolerance and a practice. And now, because the Word of God is written on the heart, convicting them in their conscience of the wrong of what they are doing, and they say, well, I know it's wrong, or I know it's a sin, but I really like it, and I really want to keep doing it. Now, what are they into? The sin of idolatry. They are exalting their will over the will of God. It's probably one of the gravest sins of the Scripture, if not the gravest sin of the Scripture. Idolatry of self. When the practice of iniquity is established, watch this. Satan establishes a covenant with the person who practices that sin. He says, you're interested in something of my creation, I'm interested in you. And so he establishes a one-sided covenant that goes from Satan to the person. And then Satan instructs whatever the spirit is that ministers that sin, say the spirit of fornication is an example, to build a demonic altar. Just like God in the Old Testament related to the patriarchs and the prophets and the priests and the kings through holy altars, which he would make them raise up as meeting places where he would meet them, cut covenant with them, and minister to them and be ministered to by them, a place of intimacy, a place of spiritual transactions. Satan counterfeits everything God does, and he establishes an unholy altar whose name is the name of the sin, as is the name of the covenant established and the name of the evil foundation established. So say in this case we're using it's an evil foundation of fornication, which leads to a demonic covenant or a satanic covenant for fornication that Satan seals, and that seal must be broken, and the covenant broken, and the person divorce themselves from it, all in the name and by the blood of Christ Jesus, after a true godly repentance, and also destroying, speaking destruction and divorcement from the evil foundation, and then has to repent of the practice from the heart with an attitude of not wanting to sin anymore. You see, there's a certain degree of honesty in which the person has to face himself and has to be able to say to himself, I was wrong, I repent, Father, I'm sorry for my sins, and I ask you to deliver me from this, and I renounce my sins and repent of them. Repentance and renouncing is the key. And then one can break that demonic altar, which binds not only the person to it to practice the sin, they cannot not practice the sin. Ever wonder why Catholics, for example, will go to a confessional, confess to the priest a certain sin, he prays over them, releases them, they go out, and 2 weeks later or 3 weeks later, they're right back in the same confessional, confessing the same sin, and it goes on for months and months or years. And they never seem to be able to get free. Why? Because of their dishonesty in practice and putting their will over the will of God. And I'm not finger-pointing to Catholics. This is all peoples I'm talking about now. All peoples. What ends up happening is when all peoples practice sin of any kind and they exalt their will to practice the sin over the will of God, they get bound to an altar and are forced to practice that sin. They are bound to the altar. Just like they're counterfeiting, Satan's counterfeiting everything that God does. Think in terms of Abraham binding Isaac to the altar. God said, bind your son to the altar and sacrifice him to me. And when he saw that Abraham didn't question it and was obedient, he didn't require him to sacrifice his son. But Isaac had been bound to the altar as a requirement And Satan counterfeits everything God does, so he binds people to the altar. Then he gives that spirit of fornication, who is the seal spirit of the altar, the instruction to not only bind that person who practices the iniquity to the altar, but his next three generations. And guess what that is? That's Exodus 20, verse 5. I will visit upon the children of the person practicing iniquity, I will visit his sins to the third and fourth generation of those who hate me. God says when you put your will over his, you hate him. That means, watch this, that generations' curses are birthed upon demonic altars. And so confession of the sin, repentance and renouncing, and breaking of the evil foundation, the evil covenant of whatever it is, the demonic altar, and the binding of the seal spirit and casting him to the pit, and the breaking of the generation's curse must all be done before the person can be freed permanently. And if they go on and return to the sin and the practice of the sin, guess what? They reestablish the evil foundation covenant and the evil altar. Now their three offsprings or generations that follow them will be bound to that altar. And that means that they too will practice that sin. They will not be able to not practice that sin. That's what a generation's curse is. So if there is a generation's curse of dishonesty or lack of integrity, look to your father or mother or her father or mother, that is your grandparent, your maternal or paternal grandparents, or your maternal or paternal great-grandparents. Look three generations, as far as three generations back or more. Because if you can't find such a thing, you have taken on the sin yourself of dishonesty, insecurity, or in lack of integrity, rather, and you will practice that thing and bring it down three more generations. Integrity is the key to your security and protection against such things as a generation's curse. You with dishonesty and the practice of lack of integrity, you are cursing your future generations. In Proverbs 10:9, we read, whoever walks in integrity walks securely, but whoever takes crooked paths will be found out. You see, God is watching. That's what I said earlier. God is watching, and there is record keeping in heaven. When you were a child, maybe you were taught in grade school or in Sunday school, do unto others as you would have them do unto you. Well, did you know that that's in the Bible? Luke 6, verse 31. Do to others as you would have them do to you. So if you want to be treated with honesty and integrity, be honest and have integrity toward others. In Matthew 5, 8, we read, blessed are the pure in heart, for they will see God. Make sure your heart is pure. Make sure your heart is right. A right heart with right thinking will keep you honest. A right heart with right thinking will keep us in integrity. Proverbs 12:17 tells us, an honest witness tells the truth, but a false witness tells lies. What are you before God? Are you an honest witness, or are you a false witness? Be careful, because in that same chapter, Proverbs 12, verse 22, it goes on to say, the Lord detests lying lips, but he delights in people who are trustworthy. And Proverbs 21:3 tells us to do what is right and just is more acceptable to the Lord than sacrifice. There are consequences of dishonesty. There are consequences of lack of integrity. In Proverbs 28:18, we read, the one whose walk is blameless is kept safe, but the one whose ways are perverse will fall into the pit. Therefore, it is important to know and to understand that God has a standard, and he doesn't lower his standard because of our ignorance. In 1 Chronicles 29:17, we read, "I know, my God, that you test the heart and are pleased with integrity. All these things I have given willingly and with honest intent. And now I have seen with joy how willing your people who are here have given to you." But notice the first part of that verse. "I know, my God, that you test the heart and are pleased with integrity." So in 1 John 3:18 we read, "Dear children, let us not love with words or speech, but with actions and in truth." Honesty is walking in truth. Integrity is truth in action. Let me ask you a question. Do you know Jesus Christ as your personal Lord and Savior? Jesus said, "I am the way, the truth, and the life. No man goes to the Father but by me." If Christ has a way into your life, if Christ has a way into your heart, Christ has a way out of your circumstance. And he will reveal himself to you as a living person, a spirit person, but nonetheless, the true Son of God. Are you ready? Pray this prayer aloud now, won't you? Being willing to turn from your sin, the Lord Christ Jesus will come into your heart and fellowship with you until you're safely home in heaven with him, and will make a way out for you and teach you his ways. Forgive others, forgive yourself. Pray this prayer now, won't you? Being willing to turn from your sin.
1: Say, "Lord Jesus Christ, I'm a sinner. I can't save myself. I repent of my sins, all of them. I turn from them by my own free will. I renounce them. I ask your forgiveness. I invite you into my heart now to be Lord and Savior. That is, to lead me through life and save me. I confess you before men as the resurrected Christ. Come into me now, Lord Jesus Christ. I receive you by trusting faith, and faith alone. Amen."
0: Now, if you've prayed that prayer, get yourself into a Bible-believing, Spirit-filled, non-denominational church. Get water baptized by immersion, Holy Spirit baptized by those who have the baptism in the Holy Spirit, which will give you the power to walk the faith walk. Get into Christian community where they will teach you the Word of God. And I promise you, my friend, you will never again be the same, because the evidence that Jesus Christ is real is the proof of changed lives by the millions worldwide. God bless you, and God willing, talk to you next week.
2: 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That's 1-888-273-9673. Until next week, we remind you that the Bible tells us that there is no salvation apart from the Lord Jesus Christ, and that there is no other name under heaven by which we can be saved from our sins. If you do not know the Lord Jesus Christ as your personal Lord and Savior, and as a living person, willing and able to get involved in your life, shouldn't you? Invite Him into your heart today to be Lord and Savior, and receive Him by a trusting faith alone. If you want to know more about the necessity of being saved, write us. And remember, faith comes by hearing, and hearing by the Word of God. We hope you'll tune in next week at this same time as we bring you more of the Holy Spirit's timely Bible teachings through Byrne Zumpano. Until then, God bless you and keep you in His love. Walking in Power is a production of United Ministries International.

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2: Greetings and welcome to the Circuit Rider broadcast. We're going to today pick up where we left off yesterday. And we're going to begin reading here in 1 Corinthians and chapter 15. Look with me if you would. And by the way, I want to get this verse of scripture out, and then I hope that this will be a real blessing to you here. It says, "And as we have borne the image of the earthy, we shall also bear the image of the heavenly." And shall means that it is certainly that we will bear the heavenly image. That's future. Shall, you know, means that we're going to, you know, bear the image of the heavenly. Now, it says here that as we have borne the image of the earthly. Now, remember that the title of our Bible study here these next little bit is Jesus Christ keeps us saved forever. I mean, we have eternal security of the believer. That's the terminology for it. And there's a lot of folk that don't agree with that, because what they do is it really stumbles their way of salvation. They preach another Jesus. And the idea of it is they want you to think that you have to come in and you have to be faithful there, and you have to do this and give and do that and all of that other business for you, you know, for you to keep saved. And that's not right. We don't keep ourselves. And by the way, we didn't save ourselves. Why, it was obviously the Lord Jesus Christ and that saved us. I mean, it is so prevalent and it is so obvious, I mean, that we can't save ourselves. Are you a sinner? Remember, I went over this stuff the last time in our previous broadcast. But it says here, as we have borne the image of the earthy. Now, what does borne mean? That means to be carried, conveyed, supported. You know, the idea of it is a boundary. You know, as we have borne the image of the earthy. I mean, you know, what is that meaning? That meaning's the idea of, you know, when we first are born, why, what takes place? Well, it's the idea that, you know, we have a earthly body. Why, and I'm sure you know what I'm talking about. Now, what is image? Image means it's a representation or a similitude of any person or thing, formed of a material substance or an image of wrought out of stone or wood or whatever. An idol, a representation of any person or thing. I mean, it says, as we have borne the image of the earthy. I mean, in other words, we represent in this life, in this flesh, the worldly life. And you see, the next portion of that verse of Scripture means we. Those of us that are truly saved shall also bear the image of the heavenly. In other words, we are going to be a representation. And by the way, right now, we do bear that representation that similitude, if you the likeness. It's the idea that we the image of the heavenly. Now, obviously, we're sinners, and you know what? We can't be like the Lord Jesus Christ. We can't be sinless. But there's a day coming.

Buddy, that stopped. I mean, abruptly. I had what I called my best friend then, Victor. And him and I, we always hung around, you know, where he was, I was, where I was, he was, and so forth. And I mean, multitudes of things we got involved with and the fights that we got into. I mean, we helped each other out and all that other thing. And his seven brothers, you know, would, if we really got into a mess of trouble, why, we had the brothers that came and helped. But regardless about all of that, that was the worldly garbage. Now, you know what? Afterwards, you know what? I wasn't hanging with that anymore. I wasn't going to the juke joints anymore. I didn't need... No, that was gone. It was over with. If any man be in Christ, he is a new creature. Old things passed away. Behold, all things have become new. 2 Corinthians 5:17. So the idea of it is that what we can while we're here in this life, why, you know what we do? We bear the image of the heavenly. In other words, we don't want any of this worldly stuff. We want to live for God. We want to read the Bible. We want to be in church. We want to, and that's what it ought to be if you're truly saved. Amen and amen. Now, shall means that it is certainly that we will bear the heavenly image. Now, next thing I want you to look at, look with me, if you would, in 1 Peter chapter 4 and 1 Peter chapter 1, excuse me. And let's go to verse 4. That's where I want to go. And look at that with me, verse 4 and 5. Matter of fact, we're going to go ahead and read from 1 to 5, and I want you to see this. Peter, an apostle of Jesus Christ, to the strangers scattered throughout Pontus, Galatia, Cappadocia, Asia, Bithynia, elect according to the foreknowledge of God the Father. You know what foreknowledge is? Why, when God created us, He knew exactly who was going to really trust Him and who was not. He knew who would do what. He knew the whole story. And it says, the foreknowledge of God the Father, through sanctification of the Spirit, under the obedience and the sprinkling of the blood of Jesus Christ, grace unto you and peace be multiplied. Blessed be the God of our Father of our Lord Jesus Christ, which according to His abundant mercy hath begotten us again unto a lively hope by the resurrection of Jesus Christ from the dead, to an inheritance incorruptible, undefiled, that fadeth not away, reserved in heaven for you, who are kept by the power of God through faith unto salvation, ready to be revealed in the last time. Oh, that is so awesome. I mean, that those verses of Scripture are so wonderful. Did you notice what it is? Look at verse 4. An inheritance. To an inheritance. Listen. If you're saved, you've received Jesus Christ as your Lord and Savior, you have an inheritance. Now, what is an inheritance? Let's look these words. Let's do some Bible study here. What is an inheritance? That maybe some of you folks have experienced in an inheritance. That's the estate or possession which may descend to an heir, though it has not descended. An estate given or possessed by donation or divine appropriation. I mean, something that is possessed that from an ancestor. Listen here, we're related to Jesus Christ. He's our Savior. And you know what? Because of Jesus Christ, we have an inheritance. We have a possession.

possession that's coming. And what kind of a possession is it? What kind of an inheritance is it? Why, it says it's incorruptible. I mean, it can't corrupt. It can't decay. I mean, something that is not going to be destroyed. I mean, it cannot corrupt. It cannot be destroyed or defiled. Listen, and look at there, verse the third word. It says defiled. What does that mean? That means not polluted. I mean, wrecked up, destroyed. And you know what it says here? It says that it fadeth not away. Why, what does that mean? Why, it's the idea that it, you know what? It won't fall away. It won't fail. You know, think about that a second. I mean, you know, it can't. Something, in other words, you can't do anything to get rid of it. It's yours. The moment that you receive Jesus Christ as Lord and Savior, nobody can take it from you. It can't be destroyed. I mean, it's incorruptible, undefiled. It doesn't fade away. Reserved. What is reserved? Why, you know what a reservation is. You know exactly what a reservation is. That's something that has been, your name's on it, and it's kept. I mean, in other words, it's kept for future use, retained for who? And it's in heaven. That's the address that it's at, and it's for you if you receive Jesus Christ as Savior. You can't lose it. And looky here in verse 5, who are kept by the power of God through faith unto salvation, ready to be revealed in the last time. Now, I'll tell you what, I've used this verse of Scripture multitudes of times. I mean, some of the most stupidest things that I've heard of is somebody said, well, you know what, that doesn't mean that you can't take yourself out of it. Well, what do you want to lose your salvation? Help yourself, honey. You know, somebody that talks like that's not really saved. Amen, amen, amen. I mean, they're the ones that we read about in the book of Matthew. Many will come to me that day and say, Lord, Lord, haven't we prophesied? Haven't we done many great works? And the Lord's going to say, depart from me. I never knew you. Amen, amen. You know, you got a lot of these, folk, you know what I mean, that are so ignorant of the Word of God. And the reason that they are is because they have not really received Jesus Christ as Lord and Savior. Do you know in the book of Romans in chapter 10, verse 10, the Bible says, for with the heart man believeth unto righteousness. Now let me tell you that a minute. You know what? If you really truly are saved, I mean, you meant it in your heart. I mean, it was a heartfelt decision that you received Jesus as the Lord and Savior. You knew what kind of a wicked sinner that you are. You knew what Jesus truly did for you on that cross. By the way, I can't understand anybody that has been revealed what Jesus Christ did on that cross. You realize that the Lord Jesus Christ was innocent? Do you realize that He went to that cross because of you, because He loved you? Do you realize that absolutely He gave His all and shed His blood? They mocked Him. They beat Him. They plucked out His beard. They nailed Him to a cross. Shed His blood for you. That's what He did for you. And you know, somebody that doesn't want to receive that kind of love, ignorant, stupid, I mean, blind, and you know what? You have to choose and bluntly, blatantly say, no, I don't want it. Buddy, I'll tell you what, that's a nice cold heart. Reminds me of some of them folks over there in the Middle East. Reminds me of some of these streetwalkers, some of these folk.
over here in the United States of Babylon, brother, sister. I'm telling you one thing. Some of these wicked people that go around and, you know, and want to destroy somebody else's life. You know, I don't understand it. I mean, the idea of it is what Jesus did for you on and me on that cross, and you have it, for with the heart man believeth unto righteousness, with the mouth confession is made unto salvation. For whosoever shall call upon the name of the Lord shall be saved. Are you saved? In 1 Peter chapter 1, verse 5, if you are, it says we're kept, those that are saved, by the power of God. In other words, listen here. We didn't get saved on our own power. We got saved because of the Lord Jesus. We received it as our Lord and Savior. We received Him. He that hath the Son hath life. He that hath not the Son, the wrath of God abideth on him. Let me tell you one thing. It's all God. I mean, remember Ephesians chapter 2, verse 8 and 9? For by grace are you saved through faith, and that not of yourself. It's the gift of God, not of works, lest any man should boast. We can't save ourselves. We can't hold on to ourselves. We can't live a life to be saved. We're sinners. We can't do a thing other than receive Jesus Christ from our heart. For with the heart man believeth unto righteousness. Now, why people are so blinded? Because you're lost. Do you remember that verse of Scripture I've said so many times? Found over here in the book of 1 Corinthians chapter 2 and verse 14. It says, but the natural man receiveth not the things of the Spirit of God, for their foolishness unto him, neither can he know them, because they're spiritually discerned. Did you notice it said there they can't receive the things of the Spirit of God? They are foolishness unto them. You know, that's where these people that say, well, what if I can take myself out of salvation? What a joke. I mean, you know how foolish that really sounds when you know the Word of God? Man, Jesus Christ loved you enough to die for you, friend. And I want to tell you one thing. He did it all. And all you have to do is receive Him by faith. All you have to do is just receive. But as many as received Him, John chapter 1, verse 12, to them gave He power to become the sons of God, even to them that believe on His name. So look, we're kept by His power. Six times God tells us that we are secure forever. Think about that. And you know what? Fadeth not away. That's perpetual. Let's go to the next thing I want you to see. You know, in 2 Timothy, we're going to keep on going here as long as we can here. 2 Timothy. I want you to look at 2 Timothy chapter 1 and look with me in verse 12 where it says, for the which cause I also suffer these things. Nevertheless, I'm not ashamed, for I know whom I have believed and am persuaded, this is Paul speaking, that he is able to keep that which I have committed unto him against that day. Ha ha. I mean, what's that mean? Paul had committed the keeping of his soul to the Lord Jesus Christ. And you know what he's telling us? He's telling us he's sure that the Lord Jesus Christ would keep him saved to his heavenly kingdom. Amen and amen and amen. Why, listen here, do you got that kind of surety? Hallelujah to God. What a Savior that we have. Let's go while we're here in the book of in Timothy. Why, I want you to look over, if you would, with me in 2 Timothy chapter 4. Let's go to chapter 4 and look with me in verse 18. Where it says in verse 18, and the Lord shall deliver me from evil
every evil work, and will preserve me unto his heavenly kingdom, to whom be glory forever and ever. Amen. Do you hear that? Why, I want you to think about this a second here. I mean, the Lord shall deliver me from every evil work and will preserve me. Did you catch that? Why, what does that word preserve mean? That means to keep or to save from destruction, to defend from evil, to uphold, to sustain, to save from decay. Why, think about that. To keep or defend from corruption, destruction. Why, that's what the Lord's doing with us. And I mean, the Lord shall deliver me. Did you see Paul speaking there? From every evil work, and will preserve me unto his heavenly kingdom, to whom be glory forever and ever. Amen. Oh, hallelujah to God. You know something? Why, the Lord will preserve us. Did you catch that? I mean, I really would like for you to see that verse. The Lord shall deliver me, saved from every evil work, and will preserve me unto his heavenly kingdom. Oh, listen. The Lord's going to deliver us and preserve us. Amen, amen. Look with me. And by the way, we're just hitting verses of Scripture here. I mean, look with me if you would in 1 Corinthians. We're going to go to the book of 1 Corinthians. And look with me if you would in chapter 1. And look with me in verse 8 and 9. It says this. Who shall also confirm you unto the end, that ye may be blameless in the day of our Lord Jesus Christ? God is faithful, by whom you were called unto the fellowship of his Son, Jesus Christ, our Lord. Are you having fellowship with his Son? Listen here, there's a lot of people in this modern-day hip-hop, jip-jop joint called church, they say. You know what I mean? They don't even put church on it and everything like that stuff. But the idea of it is what's really wild about that, is that if you have fellowship with his Son, the Lord Jesus Christ, I mean, let me tell you one thing. You're definitely not going to be like the world. You're definitely not going to be like this hip-hop garbage that's going on. I mean, the idea of it is that your life will be a changed life. I mean, full of the Holy Spirit of God. Amen and amen. It says, who shall confirm you? Now, I want to ask you a question. Why, do you know what that word means? Let's go over and look at it. When we look at the idea, I mean, of to confirm. It says to make firm. In other words, to fix more firmly. To settle or establish. Are you established? Are you settled with the Lord Jesus Christ? I've had multitudes of people tell me, well, I tried that, and that don't work for me like it works for you. What a joke! I mean, he obviously, somebody that says something like that never really truly got saved. Because if you truly got saved, the Holy Spirit of God dwells within you. You're sealed, Ephesians 4:30, unto the day of redemption. And the idea of it is you can't get away from him. And you know what? He'll convict you of an ungodly life. And if you don't repent, he'll take you home. He'll kill you. And just take you on to home, on to glory. Now that's what the Bible teaches. I know people don't like to hear that, but that's just the way it goes. Are you saved? Are you having fellowship with the Lord Jesus Christ? How's it working with you? I mean, he's going to confirm us unto the end. And it says, God is faithful, by whom you are called unto the fellowship. By the way, what is fellowship? I mean, I'm asking you. I mean, that means companionship. Oh, I'm studying out the words now. I mean, it's communion. It's a intimate relationship with somebody. Why do you have a real close
familiarity with the Lord Jesus Christ, a partnership, a joint interest? Do you love the things Jesus loves? Do you hate the things He hates? You know, every morning and every time I pray, I want to tell you what, when I get down on my prayer book, I have this verse of Scripture. In the book of Philippians chapter 2, the Bible says, "Let this mind be in you, which also was in Christ Jesus." And I'll pray. And I'll say, "Lord God, please grant me the mind of Christ. And God, help me to love the things You love. And help me to hate the things that You hate." You know what? You think about this a second. God, there's things that God loves, and there's things that God hates. Ye that love the Lord, hate evil. Do you hate evil? Do you hate the wickedness that goes on, and when people treat others wrong and bad and so forth and so on? You better think about that just a minute. Now let's go on here. Maybe we can get one more in here. I'm going on with the idea of, let's look, if you would, in Colossians. And we're going to go to Colossians and chapter 3. And in Colossians chapter 3, it says this, and verse 4. "When Christ, who is our life, shall appear, then shall ye also appear with Him in glory." Are you going to appear with Him? The book says He will. And God don't lie. Let me tell you something. I'm going to appear with Him. Why? Because He told me here. I've got the Lord Jesus Christ. He is my life. And you know what? When He appears, I'm going to appear with Him. How about you? Do you have Jesus Christ as your Lord and Savior? Have you repented of your sin and truly received Jesus Christ as your Lord and Savior? Let me tell you something. He keeps you by His power. Amen, amen, amen. Let me tell you one thing. If you're truly saved, He keeps you. And brother, you have fellowship with Him. And you will if you're truly saved. You'll love the things that He loves. You'll hate the things that He hates. One thing that the Lord loves is the idea of you and I, if you're truly saved, being a witness for Him. Telling others about Jesus Christ. Jesus died for us on the cross. And my friend, that's the only way of salvation. Are you truly saved? May God help you to see the truth.

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2: 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Thank you so much for joining us today. My name is Donatella Ungreta. On today's episode, we take a look at the U.S.-China summit. Then, inside China's shocking persecution of Christians. And more. So, please stay with us. Trump visits Beijing. This is how he was received. President Donald Trump arrived in Beijing on Wednesday night, where he was greeted by a military band, an honor guard, hundreds of young Chinese people waving flags, and Chinese Vice President Han Zhen. These carefully orchestrated receptions for foreign leaders signal Beijing's attitude towards such visits. Sometimes Beijing sends a low-level official to convey displeasure from a distance. Sometimes it sends someone high-ranking and influential to signal a high degree of respect. This time, they sent someone high-level, but whose position is primarily that of a figurehead, which could be a way of sending a layered message. Quote, Beijing sent Han Zheng to Trump's inauguration and knows that his title of vice premier, even if it is ceremonial position, will impress the U.S. president, who is aware of his status, said Julian Gewirtz, a China historian at Columbia University who held senior positions on China policy at the National Security Council under President Joe Biden. It is an example of how, throughout the summit, China hopes to trade symbolism for substance, using protocol and Trump's inclination for ceremony to avoid a return to economic escalation and buy time for China, the analyst said. In his role as vice president, Han is often sent to formal diplomatic events, such as the coronation ceremony in the United Kingdom of King Charles III or Trump's second inauguration as president. But Han, who left the elite Politburo Standing Committee, the pinnacle of power in the ruling Communist Party of China, now has little influence on policy making. Han's selection could also signal how China is approaching the visit of the leader of the world's most powerful nation, who now faces a more defiant and assertive Beijing. It would suggest that Trump might be accorded the honors of a formal state visit, but not receive special treatment beyond what any other world power would receive. Quote, in Chinese diplomacy, protocol is substance, especially during a state visit, end quote, said Evan Medeiros, a professor of Asian Studies at Georgetown University, who served as President Barack Obama's Asia advisor. Quote, the arrival ceremony is the first threshold in the game of protocol. It is how China signals respect, end quote. According to some analysts, Han's presence represents a slight downgrade from the welcome Trump received in 2017. During that state visit, Trump was received by Yang Jiechi, China's top diplomat and a member of the Politburo, the party's second most powerful body. At the time, Xinhua, China's official news agency, described the presence of such a heavyweight as a sign of the, quote, importance China attaches to the meeting between the two leaders. If they sent someone who is a member of the Politburo, it means they really think this is very important and that you are our most important guest, said Wei Feng Xing, a research associate at National Zhengzhi University in Taipei, who has studied Chinese diplomatic protocol. Even so, U.S. presidents have recently enjoyed higher-level airport receptions than leaders of other countries considered closer to Beijing. During a state visit in 2024, Russian President Vladimir Putin was received by a state councillor, Shane Yigin, whose rank is lower than Han's.
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2: China hardened its firm stance on Taiwan and warned the United States that Beijing and Washington, quote, will face clashes or even conflicts if the issue is not handled properly. Chinese President Xi Jinping emphasized during his summit with the U.S. President Donald Trump that the Taiwan issue is the more important topic in relations between Beijing and Washington, according to a statement from the Chinese Ministry of Foreign Affairs. Taiwan's independence and peace across the strait are as irreconcilable as fire and water, she told Trump. Xi's stern tone reflected China's growing pressure on the U.S., Taiwan's largest unofficial ally. The United States is legally obligated to ensure that Taiwan can defend itself, but officially maintains a stance known as strategic ambiguity, leaving open the question of whether it would intervene militarily if China decided to retake Taiwan by force. In recent years, Beijing has already intensified a campaign to court Taiwan's diplomatic allies and increase military pressure on the island. Secretary of State Marco Rubio stated on Thursday that U.S. policy toward Taiwan has not changed, but warned that it would be a terrible mistake for China to take Taiwan by force. Tom Yamas of NBC News sat with Secretary of State Marco Rubio to discuss the Taiwan issue. This is what he had to say.
3: President Xi stressed to President Trump that the Taiwan question is the most important issue in China-U.S. relations. Talk to me about that moment when that
4: was discussed. Well, they certainly feel that way, and they always raise that issue, and we understand they raise that issue. From our perspective, any forced change in the status quo and the situation that's there now would be bad for both countries. One of the things the Chinese emphasize, which we agree, is strategic stability in our relationship, a constructive relationship, but also one that establishes strategic stability so that we don't have misunderstandings that could lead to broader conflict. And so we always reiterate the point. We hear them when they say this. We always respond by saying anything that would compel or force a change in what we have now would be problematic. And that we would certainly, our policies on that have not changed. It's been pretty consistent across multiple presidential administrations and remains consistent now.
3: Did President Xi request to President Trump not to sell weapons to Taiwan?
4: Well, that topic has been discussed in the past. It did not feature prominently in today's discussion. We know what their position on that is already. Remember, Congress plays a role in that process as well. And we have sold them weapons in the past. That's existed as recently as December, which they were very upset about. And that's a decision the president gets to make. As Congress appropriates and as Congress decides what to do with those topics, we will respond accordingly.
3: But nothing has changed in the way the U.S. views the relationship with Taiwan. It will defend Taiwan, as has been.
4: U.S. policy on the issue of Taiwan is unchanged as of today and as of the meeting that we had here today. It was raised. They always raise it on their side. We always make clear our position, and we move on to the other topics. We know where they stand, and I think they know where we stand.
3: Do you think China wants to invade Taiwan?
4: Well, I think China's preference is probably to have Taiwan willingly, voluntarily join them. In a perfect world, what they would want is some vote or a referendum in Taiwan that agrees to fold in. I think that's what they would prefer. Ultimately, it's featured prominently in President Xi's mandate in the time he's been in office. He's made clear that what they call reunification, that's what they call it, is something that has to happen at some point. We think it would be a terrible mistake to force that through force or anything of that nature. There would be repercussions for that globally, not just from the United States. And we kind of leave it there. That sort of ambiguity is what I think has defined the way we've characterized this issue. And the reason being strategic ambiguity is we don't want to see conflict. We don't want to see something disruptive happen because I think it would be very disruptive for the world and for both countries.
3: I know you're watching China. You don't think they're ramping up their military to do something in Taiwan?
4: Well, I think they're ramping up their military in general. The pace of growth in the Chinese military over the last 10 years has no precedent, none. I mean, just what they've done with their Navy alone over the last, they put billions and billions and billions of dollars in their system. So it's, you know, you look at it, I mean, it's hard to ignore how fast and how big. So I don't think it's just limited to Taiwan. I think they have ambitions to ultimately be able to project power globally the way the U.S. does now. They're not, they're still behind us in that regard. Yeah. But there's nonetheless, they are investing a lot of money. They are, right now, the world's second most powerful military, without a doubt.
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2: President Trump leaves China with few concrete results, but with a stabilized relationship. President Trump departed Beijing on Friday afternoon, local time, with no immediate signs that the United States and China had resolved the thorny challenges waiting on their tense relationship. But with a stabilized relationship with Chinese leader Xi Jinping, at least for now. The leaders addressed a range of issues, from Iran and Taiwan to trade, during 2 days that included intense bilateral meetings. There were also clear signs of soft diplomacy, making the first meeting in Beijing between the two historic rivals in nearly a decade. Since his last visit in 2017, Trump has redefined Washington's role in the world, while Xi has consolidated his power domestically and driven China's technological transformation. Quote, "We have resolved problems that others would not have been able to solve, and the relationship is very strong," Trump declared at the start of the bilateral talks on Friday, without offering specific details about the issues in question. Speaking aboard Air Force One on his return trip, Trump revealed that he had discussed Taiwan and U.S. arms sales to the island with Xi in great detail. "We talked about Taiwan, particularly the issue of arms sales, in great detail. In fact, I'll make decisions. But you know, I think the last thing we need right now is a war 9,500 miles away," he said. When reporters asked him whether the United States would defend Taiwan in the event of a conflict with China, Trump declined to answer directly, noting that Xi had posed that very same question to him earlier that day. Given the deterioration of relations in recent years, the fact that both leaders spoke cordially and agreed on the importance of their ties signals a shift towards stabilization at a time when a turbulent world is desperately seeking geopolitical calm. The war between the United States, Israel, and Iran loomed over the summit. Questions arose about what kind of support, if any, she would be willing to provide behind the scenes to help end the conflict that has dragged on for months and plunged the global economy into uncertainty with no clear end in sight. The details of the broad trade agreements Trump promised before the trip remain unclear, with grand statements from the president and some senior officials, but no substantial announcements confirmed by China. Regarding Iran, before the talks, there were high expectations that the U.S. president could pressure his Chinese counterpart to help resolve the conflict with Iran. China is a close diplomatic partner of Iran and the main buyer of its oil, and has positioned itself as a champion of peace throughout the war. The issue was part of the more than 2 hours of talks between the two leaders on Thursday, but Trump left without a clear signal from Beijing that it was willing to pressure Tehran to agree to U.S. demands. China has repeatedly pledged to do everything possible to facilitate peace negotiations. Last month, Xi called for the Strait of Hormuz to remain open. China states that, as a matter of domestic policy, it does not supply weapons to countries in conflict. Beijing supports Iran's stated commitment not to develop nuclear weapons, though it supports the country's right to a peaceful nuclear program. China also reaffirmed its stance on the war in a statement issued by the Ministry of Foreign Affairs on Friday morning, stating that, quote, "it should never have happened," end quote. It further added that China's position was very clear. Regarding trade agreements, U.S. Trade Representative Jamison Greer announced that as a result of Trump's trip, the administration expects China to agree to purchase the tens of billions of dollars worth of U.S. agricultural products over the next 3 years. Treasury Secretary Scott Bessent indicated in an interview with CNBC that no further soybean purchases would be made, emphasizing that these were already covered by the sailors' agreement signed with China in October. Greer told Bloomberg News that China had also renewed the license for the export of U.S. beef. Over the past year, exports permits for more than 400 beef processing plants in the United States expired. Greer did not specify the number of licenses renewed. Finally, President Trump announced that his Chinese counterpart had agreed to purchase 200 Boeing aircraft. Boeing's CEO was part of the U.S. delegation to China. In a statement, China urged the countries to expand exchanges and cooperation in areas such as the economy and trade, health, agriculture, and tourism.
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2: And as President Trump and Chinese leader Xi Jinping met in Beijing this week, there was a lot to discuss. War, peace, Iran, Taiwan, trade. Trump has vowed to bring up another issue too. The case of Ezra Yin, a Christian pastor and the leader of the Zion Church. Yin was arrested by Chinese police in October, and his family hasn't been able to speak with him since. Franny Block, reporter at the Free Press, has been following the case ever since Yin's arrest and has obtained exclusive access to never-before-seen footage of Chinese police arresting Christians, audio recordings of police interrogations, and testimonies from those who have witnessed the raids firsthand. She also sat down with Yin's daughter and son-in-law, Grace and Bill Drexler, who live in D.C., and Senator Ted Cruz, to speak about treatment of Christians by the CCP and the intimidation they can face, even on American soil. Let's listen.

0: has been unable to communicate directly with his family, but they fear he will be tortured or spend the rest of his life in prison. They say he sleeps on a concrete bench in a cold room without a blanket, and that Chinese officials have denied him his diabetes medicine and access to a Bible.
1: On October 10th, my father, Pastor Ezra Jin, was arrested by the Chinese authorities along with 27 other pastors and church leaders of Zion Church. Oh my goodness, I'm so nervous. Oh my gosh, yet even repression cannot extinguish me.
0: Oh. Grace now spends her time traveling the world advocating for politicians to pressure China about her father's detention.
1: It's definitely a process that I'm still working through right now. I did not want this as my life.
0: As they work to bring awareness to Pastor Jin's case, Bill and Grace have found themselves targets of the Chinese government, even on American soil.
2: You can't really see, but Clive's little play kitchen has a camera looking out onto the street, and we've got him on all four corners of the house. I got a baseball bat. It's just over here. Hopefully it doesn't come into use. You can see Clive got his play baseball bat as a sidekick because he was there when I bought it and said, well, I want one, and I didn't want him playing with a metal one. We're on alert that at any time the Chinese are infamous for trying to intimidate people abroad, and it's not uncommon.
0: I spoke about this with Senator Ted Cruz. He's been vocal about this in Congress, even passing a resolution advocating for Pastor Jin's release.
3: I know that you're a practicing Christian. Yeah. Your father is a pastor. Mm-hmm. How does it make you feel to know that there is somebody like Pastor Ezra Jin and other Christians who are currently sitting in prisons for practicing their faith?
4: Well, the Chinese Communist Party hates Christians. The Communist Party hates its citizens having any loyalty to anything other than the state. And for a long time, the Chinese Communist Party has been persecuting Christians in China. These pastors know they're risking persecution, and nonetheless, they have the courage of their faith. The reporting we're getting back is that he's kept in terrible conditions, that it is freezing cold, that there's snow and rain in his prison cell. He doesn't have a blanket. And that's consistent. That is how China treats its prisoners. They are targeting specifically Christians for persecution.
3: Thinking on American soil, you have somebody like Grace who's now stepped into this role to advocate for her father. And since then, she told us she has been followed and watched here in Washington, D.C. Her mother has had her tires slashed. There's been other intimidation efforts to try to silence her. Can the United States government protect American citizens like Grace?
4: Look, China has a long pattern of abusing, in particular, the rights of Chinese Americans in the United States. You look at the pattern of the Chinese government employing spies and employing Chinese soldiers on U.S. soil to harass predominantly Chinese Americans who are saying and doing things that they don't agree with. That is unacceptable, and I think the Department of Justice, I think the FBI, I think we need to be fighting back absolutely to protect the rights of every Americans and go after Chinese malign activity on U.S. soil.
0: Pastor Jin's family continues to keep the pressure up in the hopes that a negotiation will be reached that frees him.
5: So Secretary Rubio has weighed in.
2: The reality is China imprisons a lot of people for unconscionable reasons. And so we are fully aware that the likelihood of getting Grace's dad out or any of those with him is extremely low. It would be a miracle. We believe in a God of miracles, so we are hoping for that actively. We're pushing the U.S. government and any government we can to help make that happen.
1: And it's not just about my dad's story, it's about the story of so many of these Christians in all these years that's been suffering for their faith. I'm asking for a miracle for my dad to be out of prison.
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7: May 1st, also known as May Day, is when workers around the world mark the anniversary of the birth of the labor movement in the United States. The international holiday sees marches and protests, during which people demand better pay and stronger protection for

0: workers. In the Czech Republic, the giant parades of the communist era may be long gone, but left-wing groups still gather each year in the center of Prague. This time, though, there is a controversial new law explicitly placing communist propaganda and symbols under the same anti-extremism legislation used against Nazism. The following is a story from The World, prepared by Bob Cameron of DW, who reported from Prague. Let's listen.
1: Here's a story from The World.
2: There was a time when the May Day parade was attended en masse in these lands. The workers' holiday in Czechoslovakia was once a mass show of loyalty to the ruling Communist Party. Hundreds of thousands filled Prague's squares. Workers marched past party leaders on grandstands. Attendance wasn't mandatory, but it was strongly encouraged. Flags were waved, smiles were forced, slogans were chanted. It's a very different picture these days. Communists, social democrats and anarchists now take turns on one small Prague island, and there are rarely more than a few hundred in attendance. But this year, even those who do attend will have to think carefully about their flags and slogans.
3: I think the law wasn't useful, for example, police and judges.
2: Kamil Nedvěditský, deputy director of the Institute for the Study of Totalitarian Regimes. He was one of those advocating for this legal amendment, which explicitly states that waving a hammer and sickle around is the same as waving a swastika.
3: They were talking about the only Nazi crimes or crimes connected with the Nazi regime, not also connected with the communist regime. And there are similar. They have so many victims and so many problems because they were totalitarian regimes against democracy, freedoms and human rights and so on. And I think it's necessary to do with these two totalitarian regimes on the same level.
2: In the words of the legal amendment, anyone who establishes, supports or promotes a Nazi, communist or other movement which demonstrably aims at suppressing human rights and freedoms is breaking the law. In theory, anyone holding aloft images of Stalin, Lenin, the first communist president of Czechoslovakia, Clement Gottwald, the flag of the Soviet Union and so on can now be prosecuted. A court must decide whether, by doing so, that person was truly advocating for a system that denies people their fundamental rights and freedoms.
4: Víte, kdo poslední zakazoval a likvidoval komunisty? Nacisti.
2: The communists were outraged when the legal change was pushed through Parliament last year by the previous centre-right government. Here's party chairwoman Katarzyna Konechna speaking to TV Prima shortly afterwards.
4: Poslední, kdo likvidovali komunisty.
5: Do you know who the last people to eliminate the communists? And they truly eliminated them. The Nazis. And it started exactly with this. They were not allowed to use certain symbols. They were not allowed. They were monitored. And so on. So, it was the Nazis. I'm not comparing them to anything. I'm only saying that history showed us that 80, 85 years ago, this was the case. As for why the government has done this, you should ask them, because it is total stupidity. It is a complete denial of all historical facts.
2: Kamil Nedvěditský concedes there are grey areas. Che Guevara, for example, was he a romantic revolutionary or a cold-blooded murderer who said violence and hatred were acceptable tools in the struggle? Will people really be prosecuted for flying the Soviet flag? And so on and so forth. Extremism expert Miroslav Mareš says the courts will have their work cut out for them.
6: If I can express my personal opinion towards this issue, I don't think that we need such amendment. We can discuss about the scope of freedom of speech. We should, of course, discuss about the crimes of communism, etc. But I think that this amendment was not prepared properly, from my point of view.
2: For now, however, it is having an effect. There are reports that the Communist Party has withdrawn books on Lenin from the display case of the party bookshop for fear of falling foul of the law. Marx, apparently, has been allowed to stay. So there will be lots of detractors and potentially lots of challenges in court. Supporters say the country is finally correcting a historical double standard. This is Rob Cameron in Prague.
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0: 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Please join us next time. My name is Donatella Ungreda. Until then.
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0: Hello and welcome to Freedom Synergy Radio. Thank you so much for joining us today. My name is Donatella Ungreda. On today's episode, Taiwan's president visits Eswatini. China publicly prohibited its companies from complying with U.S. sanctions. China reconsiders its invasion plans and more. So please stay with us. Taiwan's president visits Eswatini. He made it. Taiwan's president Lai Ching-te finally arrived in Eswatini days after his government announced the cancellation of the trip due to pressures exerted by China on African countries to prevent him from flying over their territories. His visit to Eswatini, Taiwan's only diplomatic ally in Africa, came after days of careful preparations by diplomatic and national security teams, he said, without providing further details on how he arrived in the country. China called the visit a stowaway-style escape farce. China considers Taiwan part of its territory and does not grant it the right to maintain state-to-state relations. A spokesperson for the U.S. State Department stated that Lai's trip were routine and should not be politicized. Footage showed Lai being received by Eswatini's Prime Minister Russell Dlamini as he passed by an honor guard, according to the Office of the President. The Taiwanese delegation also included Foreign Minister Liang Xiaolong and National Security Council Advisor Alex Wang. The U.S. State Department spokesperson stated that all democratically elected presidents of Taiwan have made overseas trips to visit Taiwan's diplomatic partners, including Lai's predecessor Tsai Ing-wen, who visited Eswatini in 2023 and 2018. Taiwan is a reliable and capable partner of the United States and many other countries, and its relationships around the world bring significant benefits to the citizens of these countries, including Eswatini, the spokesperson stated. On this occasion, Lai's visit was not announced in advance by either government. The trip was initially scheduled for April 22 to 26 to commemorate the 40th anniversary of King Mswati III of Eswatini's accession to the throne. It was suspended after Taiwan stated that Seychelles, Mauritius, and Madagascar had unilaterally revoked flight permits for Lai's aircraft to cross their airspace. They managed, citing pressure from China. On social media, Lai stated that Taiwan will never be intimidated by external pressures. Our determination and commitment are rooted in the conviction that Taiwan will continue to engage with the world, no matter the challenges it faces. In another post, he praised Eswatini for standing firm in the face of various diplomatic and economic pressures, defending Taiwan's international standing through concrete actions. I hope this trip will help further strengthen the friendship between Taiwan and Eswatini through closer economic, agricultural, cultural, and educational ties, as well as promote Taiwan's international cooperation, he said. According to Taiwan's presidential office, Lai's agenda in Eswatini included bilateral talks with King Mswati III of Eswatini and the signing of a customs agreement. Eswatini, formerly known as Uswaziland, is one of the 12 small states that maintain diplomatic relations with Taiwan. Maintaining these ties is a priority for the Taiwanese government. For years, China has pressured other countries to sever their diplomatic ties with Taiwan. Following Lai's visit to Eswatini, Beijing's Ministry of Foreign Affairs stated, no matter how the authorities of the Democratic Progressive Party collude with external forces or how they buy the loyalty of others, it is all a futile effort that cannot change the fact that Taiwan is part of China. Beijing also urged Eswatini to clearly see the general trend of history and not to pull chestnut out of the fire for a handful of separatists advocating for Taiwan's independence. Curiously, on Friday, China eliminated tariffs for all African countries except Eswatini.
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0: China publicly prohibited its companies from complying with U.S. sanctions. China publicly prohibited its companies from complying with U.S. sanctions after the United States blacklisted five Chinese refineries for processing Iranian oil. This is the first time China has invoked its so-called booking statute, one of its most powerful tools for countering foreign sanctions. Although China opposes the U.S.-led global sanctions regime, the dominance of the dollar often leaves Chinese financial institutions with no choice but to comply, albeit with some alternatives. But in 2021, China's Ministry of Commerce enacted the blocking law, which allows companies to sue parties that benefit from compliance with foreign sanctions and authorizes state compensation for resulting losses. It is crucial to note that the law also empowers Chinese authorities to issue public directives prohibiting compliance with foreign sanctions, as is the case now. China's restraint so far is notable, given the steady expansion of U.S. and European Union sanctions against Russia and Iran in recent years. Perhaps that reluctance has stemmed from quiet pressure from Chinese companies hoping to avoid losses in the first place. China does not shy away from using other tools to express its discontent, particularly countermeasures against European companies and individuals. Its response to the United States is usually more measured, though that caution seemed to have faded since U.S. President Donald Trump returned to office. So, why act now? One possibility is that China believes the war with Iran undermines U.S. credibility, which lowers the cost of an open challenge and sends a powerful signal to countries frustrated by Trump's unpredictability. China is also likely emboldened by its success last year in leveraging its dominance over critical minerals to force a de-escalation of its trade dispute with the United States. That period may have reinforced that perception among Chinese leaders that Washington is reluctant to embark on a prolonged confrontation, especially when its attention is divided. Europe may also influence the calculation. Beijing was outraged by a new round of EU sanctions related to Russia. Confronting the United States in this way could deter Europeans from further escalation. Even so, the move is unusually aggressive, given that a summit between Trump and Chinese President Xi Jinping is scheduled for next week in Beijing.
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0: China reconsiders its invasion plans. China is reconsidering its invasion plans, according to an expert. An article published recently analyzes how statements by Japanese Prime Minister Sanae Takaishi have significantly altered China's strategic calculations regarding a potential invasion of Taiwan. Takaishi stated before the Japanese parliament that a Chinese naval blockade or military attack against Taiwan could constitute a situation threatening the survival of Japan, thereby enabling the right to collective self-defense. For Beijing, this stance implies that Japan could intervene from the early stages of a conflict, shattering previous assumptions about the possibility of isolating Taiwan before external powers intervened. Retired Japanese General Kiyofumi Ogawa argues that these statements force China to revise its operational plans. According to him, the Chinese strategy is structured in three phases. A first phase of coercive peace based on cognitive warfare, military maneuvers, and a naval blockade. A second phase of missile strikes and cyber warfare to paralyze Taiwan's defenses. And a third phase of amphibious landing after securing air and naval superiority. The key to Chinese plan was to achieve a quick victory before the United States or Japan could intervene. The article also highlights the logistical difficulties China would face in an amphibious assault. According to general military principles, an attacking force needs at least 3-to-1 ratio over the defender. With some 100,000 troops in the Taiwanese military, China would have to mobilize at least 300,000 soldiers. In addition to sustaining enormous burdens of transport, supply, and protection of sea lanes, which complicates the execution of a rapid and decisive operation. Taiwan, for its part, has adopted a strategy of defense, in-depth, and protracted warfare based on coastal systems, defensive layers, and the expectation of external support. This approach contrasts with China's doctrine of lightning victory and increases the time and material costs of any attempted invasion. Even if China were to succeed in occupying Taiwan, Ogawa warns that it would face subsequent pressure from Japan, the Philippines, and the United States, forcing it to deploy resources to Okinawa and the northern Philippines. This would expand the conflict and erode China's ability to consolidate control over the island. Overall, the analysis concludes that Takaishi's statements have had a significant strategic impact by raising the threshold for Japanese intervention, complicating Beijing's plans, and reinforcing the idea that an invasion of Taiwan would be extremely difficult, costly, and risky for China.
7: Freedom Synergy Radio.
0: Hong Kong's political and social landscape is undergoing profound change as high-profile cases and tightening laws reshape the city's freedoms. The sentencing of media tycoon Jimmy Lai and the arrest of a bookstore staff under national security provisions have raised concerns about the balance between security and civil liberties. At the same time, Hong Kong's global press freedom ranking has fallen sharply, reflecting a shifting media environment. Beyond the city, these developments are also affecting Hong Kong's diaspora, with growing fears over transnational pressure and long-arm jurisdiction. The following is an analysis of the realities inside Hong Kong today, the impact of its people at home and abroad, and what the future may hold for the city's identities and freedom, as discussed by Taiwan Talks host Wen Ti-sung and his guests, Casey Kwok Choi Wong, visual artist and former Hong Kong Polytechnic University assistant professor, and Lake Louis, National Taiwan University sociology professor. Let's listen.
8: Lake, Casey, thank you both so much for coming to the show.
9: Thank you for inviting.
8: All right, so I want to start with Casey, I think, with my first question, which is, can you give a general assessment here about Hong Kong today? I know that you came to Taiwan about 5 years ago in 2021, and that you were quoted as saying that Hong Kong society at the time had been kidnapped, quote-unquote. Fires on, what's your view today?
9: Well, I think the passing of the national security law and the Article 23 really affected Hong Kong. In terms of sectors of the society, I think it's all sectors of the society. Although, of course, the Hong Kong government claimed it only affects a small portion of the populations. But if you look at it deeply, you realize it is, in terms of arts, for example, so movies, or art exhibitions or play got cancelled. For example, the Hong Kong director Kiwi Chow's recent film, Deadline, which is about high school students studying and suicide, was banned in Hong Kong. But of course, he can exhibit and show that in the cinema of Taiwan. And then you have other sectors such as the civil society, like NGOs, for example. There's like more than 90 NGOs and close to 22 media outlets got shut down as Jimmy Lai's sons. Jimmy got like 20 years for jail sentencing. So media and journalism really got hit hard. And business and legal and technology, even religious and education are all affected. So I think what's going on in Hong Kong right now is I call it a silent cultural revolution is going on. Mm. So it was kidnapped, and then it's now going through a deforming process.
8: Okay. And how about you, Lake? What's your view in terms of Hong Kong society's state of civil society space over the last year?
4: I need to highlight that the number of political prisoners nowadays in Hong Kong is really unprecedented in Hong Kong history. And not even in 1967, in the riots in 1967, that there were actually people being killed, right? And that at that time, people were not, there wasn't so many people being imprisoned. So that's, you know, a really clear indicator of the decline of the civil liberties of people in Hong Kong. And I think there is a recent new low. This time it is about the arrest of the people who sell books. So you can see that this is a new low because it involves the control of knowledge. They distinguish what kind of knowledge is legal and what kind isn't. The second new low, I would say, is related to the control over mourning. Like in the recent year, just the past few months, the Taipo fire is one of the example that, you know, during the fire, a lot of people, including the victims, family members, the residents, right, and also the survivors, they gather together at the square, you know, to mourn over the fire, right, and receive emotional support from regular citizens, volunteers, social workers, but they were dismissed by the police. So even the freedom or the rights to mourn are being controlled. Not to mention that a student was arrested for handing out flyers to ask for the independent investigation of the fire. So so I would say it's a new low. Yeah.
8: So it sounds like even trying to find solace in community is becoming politically more sensitive than before. How about you, Casey? I know that you are a performance artist. I know that recently, for example, you held exhibitions in The Hague, in the Netherlands, for example, where you documented Hong Kong's 2019 protest at the time. Of course, now you're living overseas. I'm wondering, how do you think that Hong Kong artists today, how are they or how can they hold on to creative and artistic freedom to create the artworks, especially in light of a tightening environment like this?
9: I think using art as a coded method to spread positive messages such as freedom and democracy is a very good way to do it. Mm-hmm. As art as a tool, because art always was symbolic and abstract, you know, full of allegory to begin with, which is multiple interpretational, and it also allows the people to have some kind of introspection, you know, just like looking at their own emotion, expressing their emotion. As of now in Hong Kong, expressing one's emotion through the arts are still legal, such as if you do a black painting, for example. All right. And also I think using art as a aesthetic kind of vague nostalgic way of know, depicting the history of Hong Kong, the texture of the city, for example, is kind of like a therapy. That's why you can see right now a lot of painting about Lion Rock, which is a mountain in Hong Kong.
8: Oh, Lion Rock.
9: Yeah. Right, which represents the kind of Hong Kong spirit. Regarding my exhibition at The Hague, I think doing exhibition outside of Hong Kong, in Taiwan or in Europe, in an English context is still kind of safe to celebrate the great resistance spirit of Hong Konger and using art as a kind of Trojan horse to you know to share, maybe through virtual gallery with people of Hong Kong. So I think that's different strategy of using art as a resistance tool in Hong Kong and also outside of Hong Kong.
8: Okay, that's interesting. So art as a conduit emotionally, but also as a perhaps a lower risk way for finding and building that community.
9: That's right.
8: Okay, and Lei, I know that you are a sociologist. Of course, you study migration patterns, and I'm wondering, when it comes to how you look at Hong Kong people's migration decisions in recent years, do you see any new trend, especially over the last year or two? For example, what kind of people decide to go away? What kind of people decide to stay on?
4: Okay, so out-migrations peaked in 2021 to 2022. It slowed down after that. So for people who migrate, they are usually people who participated in the social movement. And the higher they, more frequent they participate in the social movement, the more likely that they have intention to move, especially for those who have children. And ironically, you know, for this group of people, of course, they care about politics, they worry about democratic backsliding, right? But ironically, the pro-government people, although they have lower intention to move, if they have children, they are actually as likely as the pro-democrats, parents who move, right? So this is quite ironic. But the reason, of course, is not political. Mm-hmm. It's more like they see that Hong Kong's economy is in decline. Mm-hmm. They also think that it's a good chance for them to obtain more cultural capital. So this is, you know, about the movements, the mobility of people. About the new trend, I would say that more people are returning back to Hong Kong after 2 to 3 years of migration. The major reason, though, is that of the structural constraints that they face abroad. Mm-hmm. For instance, in Taiwan, transferring a professional license is quite hard. And so that could be, you know, one difficulty.
8: Like for job seeking, for example, you mean?
4: Yeah, job seeking, and definitely the governments are sometimes having a higher bar or like becoming more ambiguous into granting citizenship, and in Britain, in Taiwan, so that could make people worry, and people just want to cut the cost. Yeah.
8: I see. Yeah, that level of, I guess, precarity is always going to be weighing heavily on the minds of any migrants, for sure, in Hong Kong. Migrants, no less. And last year, in July 2025, there was an instance where Hong Kong authorities issued bounties on 19 more additional overseas activists or dissidents and added them onto their most wanted list, which was the largest tally ever.
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1: It's 8 p.m. in Israel on Tuesday, the 19th of May. In the headlines, President Trump says the U.S. could attack Iran at the weekend if there is no diplomatic breakthrough. Officials in Jerusalem said Israel was surprised by President Trump's last-minute decision to delay the attack on Iran. As drone attacks continue from Lebanon, the IDF says Hezbollah shifted to guerrilla tactics. Finance Minister Smotrich says he will order the dismantling of Khan al-Ahmar in response to the ICC issuing an arrest warrant against him. The Knesset Constitution Committee votes to split the role of the Attorney General in two. Somaliland will open an embassy in Jerusalem next month, and the weather, cooler. Good evening, this is Mark Weiss with the news. U.S. President Donald Trump has indicated war with Iran may resume at the weekend if there is no breakthrough in the contacts with Iran to reach a deal. He was asked how many days Iran has to return to the negotiating table and replied, 2 or 3 days, maybe Friday, Saturday, Sunday, a limited time frame because we cannot allow them to obtain nuclear weapons. Yesterday, he said the U.S. military was poised to attack today, Tuesday, but he delayed the action at the request of Gulf states. The president spoke on Tuesday at the construction site of the White House ballroom.
2: They knew I was getting ready to attack. I didn't tell them. I'd never tell anybody when.
3: You're a constant contact.
2: I never tell anybody when, but they knew that we were very close. I would say I was an hour away from making the decision to go today. And we would probably not be talking about a beautiful ballroom today. We'd be talking about that. And I had made the decision. So they called up. They had heard I made the decision. They said, sir, could you give us a couple of more days? Because we think they're being reasonable. Well, I mean, I'm saying 2 or 3 days, maybe Friday, Saturday, Sunday, something, maybe early next week, a limited period of time. Because we can't let them have a nuclear weapon. If they had a nuclear weapon, they would start with Israel. They would blow it up, and they would blow it up fast. But they'd blow it up, and I'll tell you what, they'd go after Saudi Arabia, they'd go after Kuwait, they go after UAE, they go after Qatar, they go after the entire Middle East, and it would be a whole different negotiation. It would be nuclear holocaust. And there's no question in my mind that they'd use it. There's no question. And I deal with these people. They're extremely radicalized. These are not people like what I deal with you. You're a very nice guy. These are people that are seriously radicalized. They would use it. The only question, would it be the first minute, the first hour, or the first day?
3: How many times at the time does there come a point?
2: I'm not doing this politically. Everyone tells me it's unpopular, but I think it's very popular. When they hear that it's having to do with nuclear weapons, weapons that could take out Los Angeles, could take out major cities very quick, when they hear that, you know, when they're explaining, I'll tell you what, when we explain it to people, I don't really have enough time to explain to people. I'm too busy getting it done. When they understand, I think it's frankly very popular. But whether it's popular or not popular, I have to do it. Because I'm not going to let the world be blown up with my watch. It's not going to happen.
1: U.S. President Donald Trump. Officials in Jerusalem said Israel was taken by surprise by Trump's decision to call off the attack today on Iran at the last minute. Iran seems unfazed by President Trump's earlier threats to attack forcefully if Tehran does not demonstrate flexibility in the coming days. Iranian Foreign Minister Abbas Araghchi said his country takes the diplomatic process seriously, but will not hesitate to take any action to defend the national security and its interests. He made the remarks in a meeting with the Pakistani Interior Minister in Islamabad. Even more hardline comments came from the spokesperson of the Iranian Parliamentary National Security and Foreign Affairs Committee, Ibrahim Rezai, who said that his country is ready for any scenario and that any attack against it will be met with an even more forceful response. He said the Americans must surrender to Iran's demands or the force of its missiles. He stressed that no military force can open the Strait of Hormuz without Tehran's agreement. The New York Times cites an expert on Iranian security issues, saying if war breaks out again, Iranian leaders expect fighting to be short but high intensity, including coordinated heavy strikes on Iran's energy infrastructure. In response, Iran could adopt new tactics, including intensified strikes on neighborhoods and trying to close off a second strait, according to the report. Senior American officials say Iran has been exploiting the current ceasefire in order to rebuild its military capabilities and ready for a resumption of fighting. The sources told the New York Times that over the past month, Iran has dug out dozens of ballistic missile sites that were bombed but not destroyed and have been moving mobile launchers. An American military source said that the war has turned Iran into a more hardened and resilient foe, strengthening its belief in its ability to deal with the U.S. Meanwhile, several senior officials said it is possible that President Trump's public remarks yesterday that he had put off a planned imminent strike on Iran was a bluff ahead of an attack. Knesset member and Security Cabinet member Zev Elkin says Israel is prepared for the possibility of a resumption of the fighting with Iran after the Americans exhaust the diplomatic channel. Speaking to Khan, he said that if the war resumes, he does not think there is a reason to be fearful, because Israel will be able to hit more things that are important to hit in Iran. And in the long strategic range, Israel's situation will improve. If fighting resumes, it is highly likely Israel will join in and is prepared for this, he said. Reserve Major General Giora Island, a former head of the National Security Council and today a member of the Yisrael Beiteinu Knesset list, says that he does not support a resumption of fighting with Iran and supports putting continued economic pressure on it in the coming months. He told Khan that the maritime blockade is a very effective tool, but the US and Israel have no patience. Knesset members have called for a Knesset Defense Oversight Committee to hold an urgent meeting after Shimon Ricklin, an anchor on the Channel 14 news outlet, discussed during a Monday broadcast aspects of Iran's stockpile of highly enriched uranium that they said had not been approved by the military censor for publication. Ricklin spoke about a specific Iranian facility and the uranium believed to be stored there. Knesset members Ram Ben Barak and Elazar Stern of the opposition Yesh Atid party sent a letter to the chair of the Knesset Foreign Affairs and Defense Committee, Boaz Bismut, asking for a meeting of the forum or its intelligence subcommittee. They said Ricklin had published apparently secret information and claimed that the details seemed to have come from officials with knowledge of the matter. They warned that the information could cause harm to Israel and the US, as well as ties between the two countries. Two people were wounded this afternoon when an explosive drone detonated in the area of Misgav Am in the Galilee Panhandle without any prior siren warnings being activated. After sirens sounded this afternoon in communities in the Upper Galilee, and the IDF said it had intercepted a drone launched from Lebanon that had infiltrated into Israel. There were no reports of injuries. Earlier this morning, an Iron Dome battery was activated against a suspicious target in Lebanon, where Israeli forces are operating. A fragment from the interceptor fell in a kibbutz in the Western Galilee, causing light damage to a electric buggy. Khan reports that sirens were not sounded in communities in the area. The IDF continues to carry out strikes in southern Lebanon. The IDF spokesperson issued an urgent warning to residents of more than 10 villages in southern Lebanon today to immediately evacuate ahead of pending IDF strikes on Hezbollah targets. earlier, the Hezbollah-affiliated network Al-Miadin reported that four people were killed in an Israeli strike on a house in Kfar Sir. There were earlier reports of casualties in other strikes in southern Lebanon. The IDF has identified in recent days a change in the mode of operation of Hezbollah terrorists. The organization is gradually shifting from standard military to guerrilla tactics. Standalone operations by small cells, constant movement, and an attempt to seize opportunities to attack Israeli forces in southern Lebanon. Intelligence sources believe the shift stems, amongst other factors, from the killing of senior commanders in the Radwan strike force. Last week, more than 220 Hezbollah terrorists were killed in southern Lebanon. Hamas has instructed operatives in the Gaza Strip to ready for attempts to abduct IDF forces as a response to the Knesset passage of a law on the death penalty for terrorists. Khan reports that the directive was issued in an internal memo distributed by the Hamas leadership to its members. The gap between funding pledges and actual contributions for Donald Trump's Gaza rebuilding plan must be closed urgently, the U.S. President's Board of Peace said in a report, identifying a potential cash crunch in the plan estimated to cost $70 billion. Trump set up the Board of Peace to oversee his ambitious plan to end Israel's war in Gaza and rebuild the shattered territory. Reuters reported in April that the board had only received a small fraction of the $17 billion pledged by members for Gaza, preventing the president from moving ahead with his plan. Finance Minister Bezalel Smotrich, head of the religious Zionist Party, says he will immediately sign an evacuation order for the West Bank Bedouin enclave of Khan al-Ahmar. His move came in response to a confidential request that the International Criminal Court in The Hague had issued an arrest warrant against him. Smotrich said, unfortunately, a large part of European countries have never excelled in love of Zion. Hypocrisy and double standards have become the hallmark of many of these countries. We spoke with Anat Sarel from the Friends of Jahalin NGO. We are speaking with Anat Sarel from the Friends of Jahalin organization. So first of all, tell our listeners, what exactly is the Friends of Jahalin organization?
4: Okay, we are a group of volunteers that volunteered already for seven or eight years in order to help the Bedouins in the northeast desert of the Jehuda desert, because the Bedouins were at the beginning, it was mostly the place Khan al-Ahmar under a threat of being deported to somewhere else, not to stay where they belong to. And we started as very few people. Now we're around several, I think 50 people or more than that. We helped the Bedouins in various things, and lately, since the attacks against the Bedouins in the Judean desert, helped them in against the bothering and the violence that they get from the settlers, mostly from what's called the use of the hills. Something like this.
1: Now, the question of Khan al-Ahmar has been going on now for more than a decade.
4: Yes.
1: It's still in position. People live, the Bedouin live there. Today, Finance Minister Smotrich declared that he will sign a letter to demolish the encampment, forcefully removing all the Bedouin there. This came in response to reports that the International Criminal Court was issuing an arrest warrant against him. How do you respond to the threat by the minister to remove the Bedouin enclave there?
4: Threat is threatening, but it seems to be a very impulsive reaction to that thing that happened, that the he was declared as being purchased by the European Union, and it's just, it seems to be very childish. Like, you do that to me, I will do that to you. And it's not very easy to deport about 300 people, including more than half of them children, and their possessions and their houses and their shit and everything. It's not that easy. And there is also, all kinds of laws that will not let him do it just like as he wants to do.
1: Presumably, like your organization will appeal any such move in the courts.
4: Our organizations and also our other organizations, and we might do it together with other organizations so that it will be, will have a better weight on the thing. And we have lawyers who work with us, and I think they intend to pursue to the court.
1: With the elections coming up, of course, it could be a little more than a move to win some more votes from the right-wing camp. Do you think he is serious? Do you think this is a serious threat? Smotrich will actually go through with it?
4: I can't say, because, you know, things, very crazy things happen under government, but it doesn't seem to be very easily done like he wants to.
1: Tell us about the situation on the ground there at the moment in and around Khan al-Ahmar. The community, I believe, is still growing, and I believe that right-wing settlers have set up their own outpost very close to Khan al-Ahmar. Is that right?
4: Yes, yes, and to also to other communities which live in the surroundings.
1: And is there tension between the outpost and the enclave of Khan al-Ahmar?
4: Yes, there is. There is. They come with their herds, and they go into the houses of the Bedouins, and they mix their sheep and goats with the herd of the Bedouins, and then they collect the Bedouins' herds with them and steal them. Like that, this is one of the things. They do violent things. They hit. They during the night they use the strong lights to bother the sleep of the Bedouins, and the And strong voices also. They drive through the village with the jeeps with a high velocity to just make the children frightened of them.
1: And the IDF and the Israel police do nothing to prevent all these actions?
4: To prevent, they don't do. Sometimes, if there is an issue going on, and we usually try to call them. Sometimes they come. Usually they blame the Bedouins for not behaving well and threatening the settlers. And sometimes they take some of the Bedouins to arrest some of the Bedouins. And mostly they ignore it.
1: Anat Sarel from the Friends of Jahalin NGO. IDF forces yesterday killed from the air a Hamas terrorist who had crossed the yellow line in southern Gaza and posed an imminent threat to IDF troops. The IDF spokesperson said the terrorist had infiltrated Israeli territory during the October 7th massacre and more recently had tried to carry out terror actions against Israeli forces. The Israeli naval interception of a Gaza-bound flotilla continued overnight. Israeli forces last night took control of more than 30 of the 57 vessels that set sail from Turkey last week. Some 250 activists were detained. The Foreign Ministry said that so far no humanitarian assistance purportedly intended for the Palestinian enclave has been found on board any of the ships. Last month, Israeli forces intercepted 22 boats from the same flotilla near Crete. In that incident, 181 activists on board were detained, all but two of whom were released on the Greek island the next day, following widespread international condemnation. The two activists, who were taken back to Israel for questioning, were deported after 10 days in custody. The flotilla's remaining boats then sailed to the Turkish port of Marmaris, where more than 50 boats departed last Thursday and headed southeast towards Gaza. The United Nations has urged that active aboard the global Sumud flotilla not be harmed after Israeli forces intercepted the boats from Turkey. UN Deputy Spokesperson Farhan Haq told a press conference that the situation should be handled peacefully, while reiterating the organization's long-standing concerns about interceptions on the high seas.
5: Well, we want to make sure that all the people on the flotilla are not harmed. We want to make sure that this is handled in a peaceful manner. But the same concerns we've expressed all the time about these interceptions on the high seas and their status apply in this case as well.
1: UN Deputy Spokesperson Farhan Haq. Professor Daniel Sobelman is head of the Department of International Security and Diplomacy at the Hebrew University School of International Relations and is an expert in theories of coercion in international relations, asymmetrical deterrence, Israel-Hezbollah relations and international relations in the Middle East. In a Zoom conversation today hosted by the Jerusalem Press Club, he said Israel has achieved impressive military achievements in the fighting since October the 7th, but needs to turn this into strategic success.
6: It's achieved a series of phenomenal intelligence, military, operational achievements over the past 2 years. And it's never enough, right? It's never enough. And no achievement, not the, you know, the killing of Sinwar and Hania and Asala. And, you know, now we've already been to war with Iran twice. The whole idea of strategy is when do you, and of military, of wars in general, is that there comes a stage where you have to cash in. You have to cash in, cash out, translate those phenomenal achievements into a durable strategic reality that would reshape your strategic environment in your favor long term. And this Israel has failed to do. And this, again, we are always surprised anew the way in which military achievements turn out to be very temporary. I mean, just look at Lebanon now, or look at Iran, that they've been recuperating. Even the harshest military blows that were implemented by Israel over the past couple of years. So this is the I would say the top priority that should be guiding Israel. This doesn't preclude the fact that at the moment, Hamas is completely decimated. I mean, the idea of Hamas unleashing another October 7th, I don't want to say ever again, but it's as close to ever again that that we can think of right now. It just seems so far-fetched. And the same applies to Hezbollah in Lebanon. Most of southern Lebanon, the villages, the towns, many of them look like the Gaza Strip right now. In other words, have been leveled to the ground. They don't even exist anymore. But we've reduced Hezbollah down to another. They're fighting a war of attrition. They've gone back from a being a strategic military that could potentially, and this is the way they thought of, this is the way they perceived themselves, and this is the way Israel perceived them, as Israel's central and most threatening enemy, a strategic enemy, a regional, there's a regional player in the Middle East. They've been reduced, they've been a, there's been a, you know, what you call an IR, a redistribution of power, not just in the Middle East, but also within Lebanon. And this has come to a dramatic expense of the, at the expense of Hezbollah. And the party that's benefiting from this, Lebanon-wise, is the central government. So Hezbollah is no longer in a position to strategically threaten Israel with a mass invasion and the, you know, the occupying villages or towns in northern Israel. They're not in a position to do that. In terms of like breaking their

0: vast swaths of southern Lebanon have been, and Gaza Strip, they look as if a nuclear bomb had dropped on them. Now this, one would think, at least would buy us a great deal of time if Israel were to withdraw back to the international border, which is right now it's mostly a political issue. If Israel were to do that, then I think we will have gained long-term deterrence impact that will reshape the reality along the northern border and buy us a great deal of time with which Israel should think about how to, again, translate this new, the redistribution of power and harness it in the service of reaching a new arrangement, at least an arrangement with the government of Lebanon. Now that Hezbollah has been dramatically weakened, it's lost Syria. It will take Hezbollah, if this is at all possible, take them many years to recuperate. We are now facing a window of opportunity, which is not perfect, but it's a window of opportunity we haven't had in 26 years, at least since 2000. We have not had such a window of opportunity vis-a-vis Lebanon and the situation in Lebanon and vis-a-vis Hezbollah. Hezbollah has been downgraded, degraded, back to where it stood about 25 years ago, being a guerrilla organization. Now, the government of Lebanon now, I don't think it's in a position to unilaterally and forcibly disarm Hezbollah. I don't think that is in the cards. But it has shown a level of resolve and political willingness to do things that were until very, not that long ago, really fanciful. So we've come a huge way, and I wouldn't squander that opportunity just because Hezbollah would continue to exist within Lebanon. We have an opportunity to really reshape the rules of the game vis-a-vis Lebanon, even if that's short of full normalization, the exchange of ambassadors, etc. Even short of that, I think that we now have an opportunity to accomplish something that is far-reaching and unprecedented.
1: These are the headlines at this hour. President Trump says the U.S. could attack Iran at the weekend if there is no diplomatic breakthrough. Officials in Jerusalem said Israel was surprised by President Trump's last-minute decision to delay the attack on Iran that was planned for today. As drone attacks continue from Lebanon, the IDF says Hezbollah has shifted to guerrilla tactics. Finance Minister Smotrich says he will order the dismantling of Khan al-Ahmar, the Bedouin enclave near Jericho, in response to the ICC issuing an arrest warrant against him. The Knesset Constitution Committee votes to split the role of the Attorney General in two. Somaliland will open an embassy in Jerusalem next month, and the weather cooler. Now, number 46 on the Retirement 100 playlist, Madness with One Step Beyond.
2: Hey, you! Don't watch that! Watch this! This is the heavy, heavy Madness sound! The nuttiest sound around! So if you're coming off the street and you're beginning to feel the heat, well, listen, Buster, you better start to move your feet to the rockin'est, rock-steady beat of Madness! One

0: madness. It's just been revealed for publication that a captain in the IDF was killed in fighting in South Lebanon today in a clash with Hezbollah. More details later in the bulletin. The Knesset Constitution Committee has approved the bill to split the Attorney General role into two. The bill is now set to proceed to a first reading vote in the Knesset plenum. The measure will weaken the Attorney General's authority to give ministers greater control over legal representation. The measure will weaken the Attorney General's authority and give ministers greater control over legal representation and criminal prosecutions. Opposition lawmakers boycotted the vote. Under the proposal, the Attorney General's role would be divided between a legal advisor appointed directly by the government and a separate prosecutor general, while the government would no longer be bound by the Attorney General's legal opinions and could hire private lawyers to represent it in court. On Monday, Committee Chair Simcha Rotman added a clause to the bill designed to make it more difficult to open an investigation and file indictments against public servants, including the Prime Minister and other ministers. If the bill passes the first reading in the Knesset, continuity will apply for its continued legislative advancement in the next Knesset after the election. Somaliland announced today it will open its embassy in Jerusalem. This will be the 8th embassy in Israel's capital. The embassy is expected to open next month at a ceremony attended by Somaliland President Abdirahman Mohamed Abdul Ahi. Prime Minister Netanyahu's ongoing corruption trial. After meeting this morning with the Prime Minister in their chambers, the judges in the trial announced that today's session would conclude at 1 p.m. due to Netanyahu's security diplomatic schedule. Khan notes that yesterday's trial session was cancelled at the last minute in order to allow for Netanyahu to observe the naval takeover of the Gaza flotilla. Today's session dealt with Case 2000, the Netanyahu-Arnon Moses alleged quid pro quo affair. At Ichilov Hospital in Tel Aviv, the condition remains critical and life-threatening of the 11-year-old girl who was injured in yesterday's bus accident in Tel Aviv. A total of 11 people were hurt when the bus rammed into a tree near Dizengoff Center and struck bystanders on the sidewalk. The driver was detained for questioning. In San Diego, California, 3 people were killed in a shooting incident by an Islamic center last night. The 2 suspected gunmen, young men aged around 18, were found dead. The motive of the incident is not clear, but it's just been revealed that anti-Islamic literature was found in the possession of the 2 men, raising suspicions of a hate crime motivation. Israel was among the participating countries in the recent United Nations Forum on Forests, where professionals from around the world gathered to share their knowledge and exchange ideas in understanding how to address climate challenges and turn environmental constraints into opportunities. Along the sidelines of the gathering, Israel and Guatemala hosted a joint event on common challenges the 2 countries face in this sphere and possible solutions. Gilad Ostrovsky, chief forester and head of the forestry department at Keren Keyamit Israel, the Jewish National Fund, spoke to reporter Nomi Segal about the UN forum and the cooperation with other countries.
1: Joining us on the line is Gilad Ostrovsky, chief forester and head of the forestry department at KKL JNF. And we are speaking against the backdrop of the recent plenum that was held of the UN's Forum on Forestry. You attended that as Israel's representative. Tell us about this forum and the significance of your participation there and what happened.
2: Yeah, it's really a very unique event for us. It's an yearly event of the UNFF, the United Nations Forum on Forests. All countries gathered in the UN headquarters in Manhattan and actually have a very serious talk about how to advance forests in the world, how to advance sustainable management, how to decrease forest loss, not in Israel, mainly in Asia and Africa. And it's very nice for us to be there to give a statement in the name of Israel, to actually see that we are working according to the international goals. And I said there that just the last year, 25, we have published two policy papers. One is about very concerning issues about how to prevent firefighters and then to how to rehabilitation process of the forest. And the other one is how to create new forest and the renewal of damaged forest. And actually many countries are very interested in our knowledge and expertise, and it's a very nice way of promote cooperation in the UN.
1: So even in this complicated time, there is a spirit of cooperation when these experts meet at this level and share information that is so critical for their countries and in relation to forestry and dealing with those issues.
2: Yeah, that's what I like in this very high-level forum, because the atmosphere is essentially not political, it's professional, positive, and we have very nice occasions to actually to have dialogues with countries that on the political level, maybe it might be more difficult. Because, you know, the challenges that climate change is put in front of us is the same. Longer heat waves, higher temperatures, longer summer, and so on. So in the Northern Hemisphere, desertification is heading north, and Israel has a lot to offer, and we also like to learn from other countries in Africa, in Asia. I can count a few of them that wanted to learn from us and to have cooperation, like Uzbekistan, like Turkey, like Morocco, like Guatemala, that we have a very fruitful side event.
1: Exactly. So tell us more about this event, and do Israel and Guatemala share some of the challenges dealing with climate change?
2: Yeah, it's very interesting to say. Firstly, I must say that to be able actually to have this side event, it was a very fruitful cooperation within KKL-JNF. It's not just it's the land and forest management division, with cooperation with the division of resource development and foreign affairs in KKL-JNF, with the permanent representatives of Israel in the UN, that they helped us very much to have it. So, yeah, it was a recognition of the fact that we actually face similar problems, mainly droughts, mainly mortality of trees, how to save water, how to actually sustain a more difficult conditions to sustain forests. And in the site event itself, we had the honor to have with us the Israeli ambassador and the ambassador from Guatemala, and then some professionals that gave their perspective from Israel and from Guatemala on the same subject.
1: Now, are there is there sharing in a practical sense? Did this event yield sharing of information, best practices, or even partnerships or collaborations on projects that are of interest to each of the countries?
2: Yeah, I see it as the first step. I mean, learning, maybe later on to have mutual visits, a group of professionals. KKLEC, its vision to help other countries as well. We already have current ongoing project in Kenya that we're helping them to a rural community to actually create and sustain dryland forestry that helps the community to live. I mean, to support grazing, to support microclimate change in a positive way, to support fruit collection, to support work, and so on. And we're looking forward to do it with other countries.
1: Is there anything similar in the climate or topography or challenges for forests between Israel and Guatemala that the countries shared information on this?
2: Yeah, the geographical status is very different, but I found it as well that they have what they call the dry belt, that they suffer from lesser and lesser rain. And actually, the challenges are very similar, like we have in the northern Negev, that already it's on the edge of the desert. And we are actually implementing new techniques of how to sustain forest. So the same way in other geography, other part of the world, in the basic meaning of it, they're facing the same challenges of dryland forestry.
1: So are there any plans for additional events with other countries to share this, for this kind of knowledge sharing?
2: Yeah, we actually had 2 years ago with neighboring countries in the Mediterranean basin on those subjects, Spain, Greece, Cyprus, France, Italy, Turkey. And we're looking forward to have cooperation, hopefully, with Uzbekistan, which major parts of the country are arid, semi-arid, and hyper-arid. And it seems like in an era of climate change that we should cooperate to the benefit of all sides.
0: Gilad Ostrovsky, Chief Forester and Head of the Forestry Department at Keren Kayemet, the Jewish National Fund. The soldier who fell in Lebanon today has been named as Reserve Captain Itamar Sapir, aged 27, from Eli, who fell in a clash with Hezbollah. He is survived by his wife and 1.5-year-old toddler. Now, Daklon with Suru Mimeni, Stay Away From Me.

British Airways has further postponed its resumption of flights to and from Israel until August the 1st, when it says it will begin operating a reduced schedule due to the ongoing situation in the Middle East. The UK carrier said it is cutting its Tel Aviv flights from double daily to one daily flight, which will resume on August the 1st. The airline previously planned to restart flights to Tel Aviv on July the 1st. Likud Knesset member Tali Gottlieb has been charged with publishing classified information under the Shin Bet law after she revealed the name of Kaplan protest activist Shikma Bressler's partner, who worked for the organization. The law stipulates 3 years imprisonment for anyone who reveals or publishes classified information under the law without authorization. In response, she said, "I intend to convince the Knesset members that exposing Bressler's partner was done within the framework of and for the purpose of fulfilling my role. As is known, they don't intimidate me." An IDF report presented to the Knesset Foreign Affairs and Security Committee indicates that there has been a sharp increase in reports of sexual assault in the army compared to the pre-war period. According to IDF data, 2,421 reports of sexual assault were received in 2025 compared to 1,744 in 2022. The increase partly stems from the widespread mobilization of reserve forces without sufficient screening of soldiers and also to a suspected weakening of military discipline. The World Health Organization representative warned today that cases of Ebola in the Republic of Congo may be spreading faster than originally thought. People living close to the epicenter of the outbreak, which has killed 131 people, said infected people were dying very fast and added, "Ebola has tortured us." Officials said that more than 500 cases were suspected in the Democratic Republic of Congo as of today, and one person has died in neighbouring Uganda. Modelling by the London-based MRC Centre for Global Infectious Diseases analysis, released on Monday, suggested there had been substantial under-detection and that it could not rule out that there had already been more than 1,000 cases. Now, Arik Einstein and Shem Tov Levy with Ha'or B'Katzeh, the light at the end.

The weather slightly cooler tomorrow with drizzle or light rain possible, mainly in the north. Thursday, cooler, turning cold for the time of year. Friday, warmer, but still unseasonably cold. Temperatures forecast for tonight and tomorrow, Jerusalem 16 to 24, Tel Aviv 21 to 24, Haifa 19 to 24, Tzfat 14 to 21, Tiberias 17 to 28, Beersheba 19 to 28, and Inilat from 28 tonight, rising to 27 degrees Celsius tomorrow. 37 degrees Celsius tomorrow. Another look at the main headlines up this hour. President Trump says the US could attack Iran at the weekend if there is no diplomatic breakthrough. Reserve Captain Itamar Sapir, aged 27, from Elie, falls in battle with a clash with Hezbollah in South Lebanon. Finance Minister Smotrich says he will order the dismantling of Colonel Ahmar in response to the ICC issuing an arrest warrant against him. The Knesset Constitution Committee votes to split the role of Attorney General in two. Somaliland will open an embassy in Jerusalem next month, and the weather, cooler. This is Mark Weiss wishing you good evening and shalom from Jerusalem.

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1: Hello, and welcome to Radio Prague International. I'm Sierra Krieger-Wolf. In today's program, we're going to look at how the father of detox, Jaroslav Skála, began helping people sober up in Prague 75 years ago. We'll also follow the Lynx Bardi, which crosses Czechia from south to north in a record-breaking journey. And we will also discuss Jules Verne's Dream Machine replica flight that breaks the Czech record. All that and more, but first the news with Daniela Lazarova.
0: News.
2: 18 people are reported injured in a tram and bus collision that happened in Prague's Zabielice district on Tuesday morning. Two people are in serious condition. Emergency services activated a trauma plan designed for incidents involving a large number of casualties. Traffic in the area had to be restricted. National Drug Policy Coordinator Pavel Bém is set to leave his post at the end of June as the agenda moves from the government's office to the health ministry, the news site Novinky.cz reported. He will be replaced by Dita Protopopova, currently head of the government's mental health policy department, who will take on a newly created role combining mental health and drug policy coordination. The government approved the transfer of several agendas from the government's office to ministries on Monday. The move has come under fire from former National Drug Policy Coordinator Jindřich Vobořil and other experts in the field. Israeli Foreign Minister Gideon Saar is due in Prague on Tuesday for talks focused on bilateral cooperation and the crisis in the Middle East. His main meetings are scheduled for Wednesday, when he will hold talks with Czech Foreign Minister Petr Matinka and later meet with President Petr Pavel. Matinka said the visit will also include a Czech-Israeli business forum attended by dozens of Israeli companies. The two countries are seeking closer cooperation in trade, healthcare, and cybersecurity through a planned joint commission, an idea discussed during Matinka's visit to Israel in April. Police will investigate whether a woman who displayed a Soviet flag during a Brno City Council meeting committed an offence by promoting communism, municipal police spokesman Jakub Hahn said on Tuesday. The woman was among several opponents of the upcoming Sudeten-German conference due to take place in Brno this weekend, the first time the event will be held on Czech soil. Municipal police escorted her from the chamber and verified her identity. According to the police, the case will now be reviewed by state authorities. The Czech Invest Agency is holding an international forum on semiconductors and strategic technologies. Semicom Days 2026 has brought together delegates from 80 companies operating in the semiconductor industry and related sectors, along with around 30 Czech and international speakers. Property prices in the Czech Republic continued to rise in the first quarter of this year, but at a slower pace than a year earlier, according to an analysis by the real estate platform Reas.cz. Apartment prices rose 6% year-on-year in the first 3 months of 2026, compared with an 18% increase in the same period last year. The price growth of family houses also slowed sharply, rising 3% after a 20% jump a year earlier. Cottages and holiday homes saw the opposite trend. After falling by 10% year-on-year in the first quarter of last year, their prices increased by 12% this year. And finally, a quick look at the weather forecast. Wednesday should be partly cloudy to overcast, with rain showers around the country and day temperatures between 17 and 22 degrees Celsius. I'm Daniela Lazarova, and that's the end of the news.
1: That was the news, and we turn now to current affairs. When psychiatrist Jaroslav Skála opened the world's first medically supervised sobering up station, he wanted to help intoxicated people rather than punish them. Although his idea revolutionized immediate care for intoxicated people, sobering up stations are now in decline. Romana Grajcerova with that story.
3: Psychiatrist Yaroslav Skala first founded an alcohol treatment clinic in 1948, but he soon became concerned about intoxicated people left helpless on the streets after heavy drinking. That inspired him to establish a special facility where they could sober up safely and later be offered treatment if needed. The first sobering up station opened on the 15th of May 1951 at Prague's Apolinář Hospital. According to some sources, it was the first professional institution of its kind in the world.
1: Yaroslav Skala was inspired by the United States, and although similar concepts had existed before, his station was different. It provided medical care instead of functioning as a repressive institution where intoxicated people were watched over by police officers rather than doctors. That was the unique aspect of Skala's concept.
3: Explains addiction specialist Peter Popov. Unlike much of society at the time, he did not condemn alcoholics but tried to help them. At Apolinář Hospital, Skala would wake up early with his patients, exercise with them, take them outdoors for cold water therapy, and involve them in a strict daily routine. He also organized therapeutic trips into nature. One unusual feature of the Apolinář station was that newly admitted intoxicated patients were partly cared for by other patients recovering from alcoholism. The idea was to help them understand what their own behavior had once looked like to family and friends. The station also became known for its colorful mix of patients. Skala once joked that plumbers formed the largest professional group staying there, closely followed by writers of children's poetry. Some moments were unintentionally comic. Relatives would sometimes bring bottles of alcohol as gifts for the staff. Sobering up stations reached their peak in the early 1980s when 63 facilities operated across Czechoslovakia. Today, only 18 remain in Czechia. According to Peter Popov, however, the decline does not mean alcoholism has disappeared. Instead, it reflects a funding problem.
1: The issue is that sobering up stations are not considered healthcare facilities financed by health insurance companies. Patients usually have to pay for their stay themselves, which many cannot afford. Municipalities are often unwilling to subsidize the costs, so many stations gradually disappeared.
3: Today, a night in a Czech sobering up station typically costs between 1,200 and 3,000 Czech crowns, depending on the region. Experts estimate that at least 300,000 people in Czechia suffer from alcohol addiction. Around 6% of adults consume alcohol daily, while another 16% drink several times a week.
1: Romana Grajcerova with that story. A 2-year-old lynx named Barty has completed what experts say is the longest lynx migration ever recorded in Czechia. The young male traveled from the Šumava region in the far south of the country all the way to the German side of the Krušné Hory Mountains in the north, covering at least 160 kilometers in a straight line. Ruth Frankova continues.
2: Bardi was born in 2024 near the village of Hartmanice in western Šumava as one of 3 cubs of a female lynx named Surya, a well-known lynx that conservationists in the area have monitored for several years and through multiple litters. Elisa Belotti of Šumava National Park explains.
4: This time she had 3 kittens and one of them was the small male Bardi. And we recorded them, all the family together, until I think end of February 2025. And then, as usual, like the younglings take their way. Maybe some of them stay a little bit around for a while and then they go. Others just leave directly. Generally, it happens that the males are more brave than the females and they leave earlier and they go farther.
2: Even so, experts were stunned when Bardi began appearing on wildlife camera traps near the Saxon town of Ibenstock in February this year. Until then, there had been no confirmed sightings of him since the summer of 2025, when he was photographed in western Czechia, east of Plzeň. Exactly how he reached the Krušné Hory mountains remains a mystery.
4: Our guess is that the most probable route could have taken through the forests that are along the border between, let's say, the Český Les and then like the connection to the Krušné Hory area. But like we have no proof of that. And it would theoretically also be possible that he took another way and that he went through the inner part of Czech Republic and through the Doupov of mountains. But we don't know.
2: Bellotti points out that the 160 kilometers only represents the direct distance between where Bardi was born and where he was eventually recorded again. In reality, the shy predator almost certainly traveled hundreds of kilometers over the course of a year. Whatever route he took, experts say it is almost a miracle that he managed to cross the country unharmed. Along the way, he likely had to navigate major roads, highways and railways. However, Elisa Bellotti says animals also face less visible obstacles.
4: There can be places where the surroundings are really suitable for the lynx, but even just one person in the whole area can be against having the lynx there, and it can be shot, even if it's not legal, but it happens. Still it happens. Because the lynx needs very large areas to settle, so like one lynx can inhabit maybe 200 or 300 square kilometers. So of course a lot of people live in this area, and just one is enough to make problems.
2: According to Bellotti, young male lynxes often travel farther than females, possibly as a natural mechanism to reduce the chances of related animals mating with one another. Still, journeys like Bardi's are exceptionally rare.
4: Generally, all of them, they move from the natal area because they want to find a suitable area. They are territorial. It means they cannot stay in a place where another adult lynx of the same sex is present. But the usual situation is that they find some suitable place, maybe at the edge of the population they belong to, and then they stay there because they don't generally move so far. It's really the first case we have.
2: The Eurasian lynx, Europe's largest wild cat, is highly endangered in Czechia. Its strongest population is found in the border region around Šumava, Bavaria and Austria. According to Bellotti, the population is doing relatively well by Central European standards, although it is still far from secure.
4: We count every year based on camera traps because the single lynx are recognizable by coat pattern. So everyone has a unique coat pattern, and generally it's about 110 up to 140 lynx elder than 1 year in the population. Around 30 to 35 are females that have kittens, and the kittens that are, let's say, produced every year are around 60 to 70. But the mortality of the kittens is very high, so in general, just a part of them survive to the first year of age.
2: Bardi's journey could also help strengthen the small lynx population now forming in the Krušné Hory mountains and neighboring Saxony, where conservationists have been reintroducing lynxes in recent years.
4: Just a few individuals living stably in the Krušné Hory and Saxonian area. They come from a new reintroduction project that started, I think, in 2022. And as far as I know, there are two females living there permanently, plus a couple of males, and we know that Bardi reached the territorium of one of these females. So, of course, he will have some competition with the other males, but it's possible, and everyone hopes that he will settle there. Of course, it would help that reintroduction project to settle a healthy population and to have some more genetic variation, because Bardi comes from another population, but we don't know, of course. It's up to him.
2: Experts from Hnutí Duha, which monitors the lynx population in the Krušné Hory mountains, say the area could provide an ideal new home for Bardi, with large forested areas and plenty of prey, such as roe deer and red deer. Camera traps showed he was still there at the end of April. Whether he succeeds in settling down and finding a mate, however, remains to be seen.
1: Ruth Frankova with that report. In a sports hall in the Czech town of Pilžimov, a dream from the age of steam and brass finally lifted off the ground. A nearly 3-meter-long replica of the Albatross, the fantastical flying machine from Jules Verne's 1886 novel Robur the Conqueror, successfully took flight, earning a place in the Czech Book of Records. Danielle Lazarova has more.
2: Jules Verne's novel Robur the Conqueror was remarkably prophetic for its time. While most 19th-century aviation enthusiasts believed balloons and dirigibles would dominate the skies, Verne imagined something radically different, a heavier-than-air craft powered by rotating propellers. In the story, the mysterious inventor Robur uses the albatross to prove that mechanical flight, not gas-filled airships, represents the future. Decades before helicopters or drones existed, Verne envisioned vertical lift, hovering flight and electrically powered propulsion. The albatross, therefore, occupies a strange place between airship, helicopter and airplane, less zeppelin than mechanical bird. The illustrations to the novel by Leon Bennett became iconic, especially in Central Europe, where generations of readers encountered Verne through richly illustrated editions and paper cutout models in magazines like ABC. That explains why the team of Czech engineers in Pelhřimov based their replica on those historic drawings rather than on a modern aerodynamic interpretation. The Pelhřimov team enlarged those designs, reproducing the cabins, cannon and propellers almost exactly. The model was built in just 6 months, but its creator spent another 5 to 6 years refining the complicated system of motors and propellers needed to make it airborne. In the end, 64 electric motors powered 81 propellers, transforming a piece of literary imagination into a functioning aircraft. Strong winds forced organizers to move the maiden flight from an outdoor airfield into the Beechwell Sports Center in Pelhřimov. Yet the change of venue did little to diminish the moment. As the propellers roared to life, the enlarged vision of Verne's futuristic machine slowly rose into the air.
5: Jaroslav Hrášek startuje 64 motorů.
2: The project was led by Jaroslav Hrášek, who says it was a team effort.
6: No, nápad měl pan inženýr Milan Karšňák, který mi jednoho...
7: It was Milan Karšňák who actually came up with the idea in the first place. He said to me, Jardo, anyone can build choppers. Show us something really special like Verne's albatross. That would be something. So I built the albatross, but it would never have flown without the know-how of our engineer Jindřich Šafra. He perfected it. When we got stuck, he would say, you know what the propellers need to turn the other way.
2: This year marks 140 years since the first publication of Robur the Conqueror. In Pelhřimov, the fantastical flying machine from Jules Verne's 1886 novel briefly became reality, and the maiden flight of the Albatross replica made it into the Czech Book of Records.
1: Thank you, Danielle Lazarova, for that story. It is now time for today's main feature. In Czechia, it is not often that you board a train driven by a woman. The first documented case of a woman driving a locomotive in Czechoslovakia was Margita Horvatova, all the way back in 1963. More than 60 years later, female train drivers are still few and far between. One of them is Marie Sehnalova, who has been driving a train with the Czech Railways for 13 years. She mainly drives diesel trains in Prague and its surroundings. Radio Prague International joined her on a journey from Prague to Čerčany. Danielle Lazarova has the details.
2: Czech Tuesday evening at Prague Central Station, Maria Sehnalová is getting ready for the night shift. Her train is due to leave from Platform 2 at 6:55. She says she's expecting a quiet night.
8: My shift tonight is quite nice because it's on my favorite line, the Posázavský Pacific. That means Prague-Čerčany, but via Vrané nad Vltavou, not the faster line. I'll drive to Čerčany, then I'll go back to Prague to Central Station, and here I'll connect with another colleague. We'll go to Vrané nad Vltavou, where we'll split up. My colleague is going to Čerčany again, and I'll head for Dobříš. In the morning, at 4:46 a.m., I leave Dobříš and head back to Prague. And that's it.
9: Ano, ve 4:46 zase z Dobříše vyrážím zpátky do Prahy. A to už je konec.
2: That'll be around 6:30 in the morning. Maria Sehnalová has been a train driver for 12 years now and says she's got used to working night shifts. The train she is driving tonight is an 814-class motor carriage called Reginova, operated by Czech Railways. Each model has its own name stamped on the front of the engine. Today, Maria is driving Christina. At 6:55 p.m., the train should be pulling out of the station, but the light is still red, and the track remains closed for another 3 minutes. Probably heavy traffic, Sehnalová mutters to herself, and remains unfazed, as if a small delay was nothing unusual.
8: It might be stressful for me if I was a passenger in a hurry, but small delays are fairly common. Even 10 minutes is not considered extreme. We are not in Japan, after all. Now I was going to say Switzerland, but the last time I was there, they had a delay as well.
2: 6 minutes after the scheduled departure time, the light finally turns green. The train conductor signals departure with her torch. Sehnalová slams the door closed and the journey begins. The 40-ton train slowly rolls down the tracks of Prague's main station. The journey to the next stop at the Prague-Vršovice station takes 4 minutes, but in the driver's cabin, it feels like just a few seconds. A few passengers get off and on, and the journey continues smoothly. As Prague passes by the window, Sehnalová explains how she got her job as a train driver. She was never a fan of trains as a child, she says.
8: I had it different. I wanted to fly, but unfortunately it didn't work out for health reasons. The railway was an alternative option.
2: Maria Sehnalová graduated from the transport faculty at the Czech Technical University in Prague. She then worked briefly in a company that carried out various studies on optimizing public transport. Eventually, she joined Czech Railways.
8: I joined Czech Railways thanks to my friends. I started working as a conductor, and there was an intermezzo as a train inspector, checking tickets plus checking up on colleagues. But I found that working with people wasn't so attractive for me, so I tried my hand at being a train driver, and it worked out.
2: As a train driver, Maria is usually alone in the cabin, unless she is training a future colleague.
8: The advantage is that it's a job where you are fully in control and take responsibility for what you do. It's not like you have to rely on someone else, which to me is a positive thing about the job.
2: And what does a young woman think about when she's sitting alone in the cabin watching the landscape go by?
9: dvojsečný, buď se tady člověk tak jako kochá.
8: It's actually a double-edged sword. Sometimes you just enjoy the journey and think about positive things. The problem is, when you have problems in life, they are always in your head. And here you have to concentrate to be fully aware of the situation, so one shouldn't let one's mind wander. Fortunately, things have been calm for 6 years now, but before that there were about 3 fires, 1 suicide and 1 tree.
9: Jeden strom. A to je asi tak nějak zhruba všechno.
2: What Maria says about attention is confirmed shortly after, just outside Prague, when a deer unexpectedly jumps over the tracks close to the oncoming train. Maria expertly switches off the lights, sounds the horn, and applies the brakes, and the animal runs away, unharmed but terrified.
8: Deer usually manage to escape, but wild boar, when they are bigger, they usually move more slowly and in a group. That's a serious problem. And you get collisions with unexpected animals as well. A colleague of mine on the Boleslav line ran over a porcupine. I guess it must have escaped from a private owner.
2: According to current data from the railway authorities, there is only one woman per 100 male train drivers in the Czech Republic. As the Posavskoj Pacific continues to move along its route, Maria Sehnalová talks about what it means to be one of a select few and why there is so little interest in the job among women.
8: First of all, it is a technical job, and let's face it, not many women are interested in engineering today. Then there are probably some gender prejudices. Plus, it's a specific job in terms of work hours. It's hard to juggle with family life.
2: Maria says that she herself does not often encounter stereotyping.

0: Takže to nikdo neví dobře.
1: According to Sehn Oliver, however, such opinions are increasingly rare.
0: Osobně si myslím, že taková ta doba těch.
2: Personally, I think the time of dinosaurs is over. I think young people see it differently, and so gradually the work environment is changing.
1: And perhaps the different mindset of the new generation will also contribute to the fact that there will one day be more women among Czech train drivers, because 110 women is still not a lot. But according to the Rail Authority, there were only 58 female train drivers back in 2020, and the proportion of women in the profession is steadily increasing. Maria Sehnalová herself is convinced that it does not matter who drives the train. The main thing is that it gets people safely from A to B. From the passenger's point of view, of course, there is another important criterion, that the train arrives on time. And in this respect, Maria Sehnalová cannot be faulted. Despite a 6-minute delay in departure from Prague, her OS 9021 pulls into Čerčany at 21:09 hours on the dot, precisely according to schedule.
3: That story with Daniela Lazarova brings us to the end of this half-hour broadcast from Prague. 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I'm Sierra Krieger-Wolf, and have a beautiful
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8: For Tuesday, the 19th of May, this is Veronika Štěpánová.
7: This is RSI News.
8: Slovak Parliament Speaker calls for stronger B4 cooperation. Serbia thanks Slovakia for support on EU path. NATO exercise begins in Slovakia. Slovak Parliament Speaker Richard Raši says the Visegrad 4 countries should work more closely together, with post-war reconstruction in Ukraine becoming a key shared priority. Speaking in Bratislava alongside Polish same speaker Włodzimierz Szarzaste, Raši said Slovakia's upcoming V4 presidency, beginning on the 1st of July, aims to strengthen cooperation among Slovakia, Poland, Hungary and the Czech Republic. He said the region could play an important role in rebuilding Ukraine, particularly through infrastructure projects and special financial support schemes. Raši also stressed that Ukrainian Parliament Speaker Ruslan Stefanczuk should be invited to future V4 meeting. Polish same speaker said Poland sees new opportunities for stronger collaboration within the group following recent political developments in Hungary, adding that meaningful V4 cooperation depends on a shared stance towards Russia and the war in Ukraine. Serbian President Aleksandar Vučić has thanked Slovakia for its support of Serbia's territorial integrity and its bid to join the European Union during a meeting in Baku with Slovak Environment Minister Tomáš Taraba at the World Urban Forum. Vučić said he discussed ways to strengthen cooperation with Slovakia in areas including infrastructure, energy, environmental protection and sustainable urban development. He also invited Slovak Prime Minister Robert Fico to visit Serbia. An international NATO military exercise, Strong Lineage 2026, is getting underway in Slovakia. Over the coming weeks, training will take place at the Lešť and Kamenica nad Sirokou military areas. Slovak Armed Forces spokesperson Štěpán Zemanovič says nearly 3,000 NATO troops

0: More than 400 military vehicles from Spain and the Czech Republic will take part. Authorities are warning drivers to expect increased military convoys on Slovak roads and are urging the public to follow instructions from military police for safety reasons. More than 8,400 Slovak citizens living abroad have registered to vote by post in July's referendum. According to the Interior Ministry, the highest number of registrations came from the Czech Republic, followed by the UK and Germany. The referendum set for the 4th of July will ask voters whether to abolish lifetime pensions for top officials and whether to restore the Special Prosecutor's Office and the National Crime Agency. A proposal to shorten the current parliamentary term was excluded after President Peter Pellegrini said it conflicted with Slovakia's constitution. The referendum was triggered by a petition supported by more than 360,000 citizens and backed by the opposition Democratic Party. The Office of the Commissioner for Children has held its third Zlatý Dážnik Golden Umbrella Awards in Banská Bystrica, celebrating inspiring families, children and grandparents who support others in difficult life situations. The ceremony was attended by President Peter Pellegrini, who praised foster families, single parents and relatives providing safe and stable homes. Children's Commissioner Jozef Mikloško highlighted the importance of sharing positive stories and announced a new Hall of Fame of Children project. A special award category for grandparents was also introduced to underline the importance of intergenerational bonds.
1: Topical issue.
0: State hospitals should be better connected, as this could help them cooperate more effectively in areas such as shared services, procedures and procurement. Analyst Martin Vlachinsky from the Institute of Economics and Social Studies says better networking is one of the steps needed to make the Slovak healthcare system more efficient. He says hospitals should not only centralize purchases, but also share services such as accounting, legal support, marketing, and infrastructure. According to him, hospitals currently operate as separate entities, and a unified structure would make administration and workforce management easier. The president of the Association of State Hospitals supports the idea. Similar regional hospital networks already operate in the Czech Republic. Health Minister Kamil Šaško says some forms of networking are already taking place in Slovakia today. According to him, hospitals are already increasingly using joint purchasing systems for medicines and medical equipment. The aim, he says, is to improve transparency and avoid large unexplained price differences between hospitals buying the same equipment. Opposition MP and physician Tomáš Salaj also supports hospital networking. However, he says the first step should be transforming hospitals into joint stock companies in order to introduce clearer rules and management processes.
2: The news was compiled from Slovak press agencies and other media. To see the latest news, please visit our website, enrsi.stvr.sk, or listen to our Slovakia Today program on air. Welcome to Slovakia Today on Radio Slovakia International. I'm your host, Ben Pascoe. With me, as usual, for this Tuesday edition is Abdul Arud at the sound desk. Last year, the city of Bratislava opened LOOM, the Assistance Center for People of Foreign Origin. At LOOM, foreigners can find information, social, psychological, legal, or employment counseling, as well as community activities. The center is easy to find just outside the city center of Bratislava and is conveniently located on a tram line, so it's also very easily accessible. Of course, the war in Ukraine brought many foreigners to Slovakia, not just Bratislava, but in general over the years, more and more foreigners are moving to Slovakia for work and study. Another project from the city of Bratislava is also the Foreigners Forum, which is done in connection with the Bloomberg Associates and to help determine what needs and problems foreigners face in Bratislava. The city even has a department of support for people with foreign backgrounds. Last week, I visited the LOOM Center and caught up with Zuzana Weberova, Dominika Nadiova, and Salma Al-Hanami. We sat down to talk about how the first year of LOOM has been and, you know, what they do there. So to begin with, we'll start with the introductions.
3: So I'm Salma, working at LOOM, and I'm here as a community coordinator.
4: Hi, my name is Zuzana, and I work as a coordinator of cooperation with external partners and institutions.
5: And I'm Dominika, and I'm the head of Department of Support for People with the Foreign Background.
2: So to begin with, we're at Loom. We were here last year when a grand opening. To remind people who maybe don't know, I guess to introduce people who don't know and remind people, what is Loom and how is it funded and what's up?
3: So the Loom is the center run by the city for foreigners, and we are providing services for foreigners here, such as social, psychological, legal, and job counseling. And also is the place where communities can just meet and have a good time. And the concept of Loom was established in 2025, and before the city was running like a big capacity center at Butova Street. Maybe many people know about this center. And yeah, as a city, we wanted to continue with something more sustainable. And so we decided we want to have this kind of center for people with a foreign background, so they can just come and get some information and services.
2: Butova was started because of the situation in Ukraine and many Ukrainians coming here, but Loom is not just for Ukrainians. And when you talk about services and advice, what kind of services?
3: Yes, Loom is for everyone with a foreign background being in Bratislava. So even if you're not living in Bratislava, you can come and get information here. And we are providing social counseling, legal counseling, job counseling, and psychological help, and also information and community translation. So we have translation into Ukrainian, Russian, Arabic, and English is like a common language here in the center.
2: You mentioned communities. What communities are there in Bratislava now? What is this community building?
3: I'm also still discovering them. So mainly there are Ukrainians, but there's also like from Latin America, Mexicans. We have also some Nepali community, Indian. What else? Vietnamese, Arab. So I think we are like at the beginning, so I feel like we are still building and finding those communities, also Afghani community. So I feel we're building the relationship with them one by one, or we try to make it, because Bratislava has the benefit of like it's a small city and the communities are still small, so I really want to make that one-on-one connection. So
2: when we talk about these communities and the foreigners here, what kind of numbers are we talking about? How many foreigners or how big are some of these communities?
3: At the moment, like a number from the end of the year 2025 from the foreign police is that in Bratislava there are currently 120,000 foreigners living. And yeah, the most of these, the biggest community is Ukrainian, naturally. But then we have countries of origin such as Czech Republic, Serbia, but also the countries from the Central Asia and Vietnam.
2: Vietnam or Vietnamese is a special case because now recently they became a national minority. What does this mean? And how does this, or does this help, or what does this change?
3: I think the best answer can answer the like Vietnamese community. So I don't think that we are the best to answer this question.
4: Yeah, but there are some like practical outcomes. For example, they have access now to some funds if they want to organize like events or like educational meetings, cultural things and stuff. So now they are a part of this like financial mechanisms for national minorities that they can access, which is great because this should be available, I think, for minorities of any number. And also, I think there are some other benefits, like formal ones. For example, I think now it would be possible to try to have some kind of formal education for children, if, of course, it's not automatic, I think.
2: Well, and you mentioned funding, and you're in charge of external funding and external cooperation. And Loom is from the city of Bratislava. But who else do you cooperate, or how else is such a project funded?
3: So the Loom is covered by the city budget, and also we have four NGOs providing services here at Loom, and we are publicly procuring these services, so it's also from the city budget. We are doing on some projects, for example, National Project of Integration, which is covering a part of our salaries, but we are not really dependent on these projects. And that's a good thing about the Loom, I think, that the city is covering all the costs.
2: I guess main question. What are the big problems that foreigners face in Bratislava and in Slovakia today?
4: So I think what we try to address here is like basic information. So I believe the feedback that we get is that there is quite a lot of information, but it's not in one place. And this is the ambition of LUM. So when a person is new to town or faces a new situation, they can come and they get some basic information about Bratislava, about the life here. And then also, like, we try to help them navigate in their, like, life situation if they want to enroll a child to a school, for example, or if they struggle to find decent housing or access services, different kind of services like healthcare, social services, or if they need to discuss their situation with their documents, or if they just, like, are not having a great time and they would need to share, like, with somebody. This is where they can access all these things for free. So we are not charging anything here. That's an important thing to say. And then also we try to refer them to other services. So we don't go like in too much depth here in LUM. Unfortunately, this is not something that we can cover. But we can like discuss the basic situation, refer them to other services, and then try to like navigate like what they can access in different spaces, not only LUM, but in different like offices or organizations here in Bratislava.
2: We were discussing earlier before we started recording, you gave a number of how many foreigners are officially here, but it seems like something like normally in Bratislava, we have an official population and a very unofficial population. It doesn't seem like, I don't know how to put this nicely, it seems like there are a lot of problems facing some foreigners in Slovakia today. The ones who are registered, who have work permits, that's great. What is this other, I don't know how to say, marginalized group of foreigners here?
3: Many communities are facing like difficulties or some problems. For example, the Ukrainian community and education, for example. Many kids and young people didn't have access to public education for the first years of the war. So now we are facing like also the language barriers with these kids, but also like they're not going to schools they have skills for because they haven't been to school before here in Slovakia, or recognizing the documents of education. This is something that could cover some parts of our like also national problem, which is we don't have enough caretakers, for example, and we have people who studied this and did this at the country of origin, but we are not recognizing their documents of education, therefore they can't really do this job. And then we have quite a lot of people who came here through some agencies and they are not really taken care of very well, so they're facing issues with the work permits or also residency permits. And also this is something we can try to cover here with the legal counseling at the LUM, but there's many difficulties we need to address.
4: And if I may add, many of these things are something that the city does not have any kind of power over. But that's where we try to coordinate with others. So we are in touch with other cities, with different institutions, and we try to advocate for changes on the level of the state. So, for example, it can happen that many times we are not able to resolve the issue that the people face, but we have the feedback from them, so we see what they are dealing with. And that's what we try to then bring to different platforms and different tables and hope for some good changes in that areas.
5: Alebo povedať mu, nech sa berie. No dobre, dám mu teda šesták. Neviem, či mám byť k nemu dobrý. Opiatý.

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0: This is news from Poland coming to you from Warsaw. It's Tuesday, May 19th. My name is Marcin Matuszewski. Welcome to our English service broadcast, starting with current affairs. Coming up in the magazine today: wanted in Poland, welcomed in America, a fugitive Polish minister case raises diplomatic tensions.
1: Prokuratura zwraca się do ambasady amerykańskiej.
2: The prosecutor's office has contacted both the U.S. embassy and diplomatic channels requesting information on whether Mr. Ziobro is currently in the United States. So far, we have not received a single confirmed response.
0: Experts voice on the possible results of Peter Madger's visit to Poland.
3: He will continue to disagree on several issues, relations with Russia or Ukraine including, but Hungary will not disrupt the European unity, which is very good for Poland and for the European Union.
0: That and more coming up. First, though, let's take a look at the headlines. Hungary's new prime minister makes Poland first foreign visit, signaling diplomatic reset. Poland's Lech Wałęsa and Jerzy Buzek among first recipients of new European Order of Merit. Warsaw gets ready for the 3x3 Basketball World Championship. Hungarian Prime Minister Peter Madjar arrived in Poland on Tuesday for his first foreign trip as head of government, accompanied by ministers of foreign affairs, economy, defense, culture, transport and agriculture, in a sign of a sharp shift in bilateral relations. Madjar's visit, spanning Kraków, Warsaw and Gdańsk, comes after years of strained ties between the two countries under his predecessor. Unfortunately, we can see that Poland is light years ahead of us in agriculture and the food industry, so we can look at best practices and adapt them, Madjar told reporters before departure. In Kraków, Madjar is scheduled to meet with Cardinal Grzegorz Ryś before traveling by train to Warsaw for talks with Prime Minister Donald Tusk, President Karol Nawrocki and both Polish parliamentary chambers speakers. Meanwhile, all the Hungarian ministers partaking in the visit will meet their Polish counterparts. To conclude the visit, Peter Madjar will then proceed to Gdańsk to visit the European Solidarity Center and meet former President and Solidarity leader Lech Wałęsa. Professor Laszlo Nagy of Jagiellonian University in southern Poland's Kraków called the visit an important symbolic step in rebuilding bilateral ties. He also welcomed the broad ministerial delegation. Their presence in Poland will be a signal to repair our relations in every field, he said, adding that Madjar's rail journey from Kraków to Warsaw also carried its own symbolic weight. Former Polish President Lech Wałęsa and former Prime Minister Jerzy Buzek were honored on Tuesday with the European Order of Merit, becoming among the first recipients of the new award. The civilian distinction was created by the European Parliament to recognize contributions to European integration and the defense of European values. The medals were handed out for the first time during the Parliament's plenary session in Strasbourg. Wałęsa, the former Solidarity trade union leader whose movement helped bring down communist rule in Poland, received the title of Distinguished Member of the European Order of Merit, also awarded to former German Chancellor Angela Merkel and Ukrainian President Volodymyr Zelensky. A standing ovation welcomed the legendary leader of the Polish Democratic Opposition when he arrived on stage to receive the honor.
4: Bardzo serdecznie dziękuję.
0: I sincerely thank you for this great individual honor, but I accept it as recognition of the victorious struggle of the entire solidarity movement which I led. I am committed to ensuring that the EU and the post-solidarity generation achieve success. Therefore, new proposals for Europe and the world in general should continue to emerge from this place. Lech Wałęsa said in his speech. Buzek, who served as Poland's prime minister from 1997 to 2001 and later as president of the European Parliament, was named an honorable member of the order, a category that included 10 recipients. After receiving the honor, Jerzy Buzek stressed that the European Union must be refought and strengthened. As Robert Schuman said, Europe has always been a project, a dream, a play of the imagination. The same was true in Poland 45 years ago. At the first Solidarity Congress, which I had the honor of leading, we dreamed of a free, sovereign and democratic Poland. Thanks to millions of people and the great leadership of Lech Wałęsa, this dream came true. Jerzy Buzek added. The inaugural group of 20 laureates also included former Irish President Mary Robinson, Moldovan President Maia Sandu, and members of the Irish rock band U2. Another 7 recipients were named members of the European Order of Merit, including Ukrainian human rights lawyer Oleksandra Matvichuk, head of the Center for Civil Liberties, which shared the 2022 Nobel Peace Prize. European Parliament President Roberta Metsola pointed out that the award recognizes people who helped shape Europe through civic courage and commitment.
5: With the European Order of Merit, we honor those who chose to build Europe across every walk of life. Those who, when it was difficult and when the outcome was uncertain, chose to lead. Those who made decisions whose consequences they might never see, knowing only that they were the right ones for our people and for our union.
0: The European Order of Merit was established to mark the 75th anniversary of the Schuman Declaration, the 1950 statement widely regarded as the foundation of the European integration project that later evolved into the European Union. Moving on to sport, the heart of the basketball world will beat in Warsaw. Plac de Filat Square in the center of the city will be transformed into a spectacular sports arena where the world's best male and female players will compete for the title of 3x3 Basketball World Champions 2026. The event will begin on June 1st and last 7 days. These days will be the basketball days, a time of great celebration. It is a major tournament, the World Championship, and I am very pleased that Poland and Warsaw are securing such key events. It is also a great opportunity to promote Poland and its capital. There is nothing more amazing than showcasing the beauty of sport in the context of beautiful urban spaces, and that's exactly what will happen here.
6: Piękna sportu też w przepięknych przestrzeniach miejskich i tak to się będzie tutaj działo.
0: Emphasized Poland's Minister of Sport and Tourism Jakub Rutnicki. The ministry supported the event with the amount close to €1 million. 40 teams from 26 countries, including Polish men's and women's internationals, will participate in the 3x3 World Championships. All matches will be played in a specially constructed arena that will accommodate over 2,500 fans. The first 4 days of the event will be divided into 2 sessions, morning and evening, and admission to the morning matches from noon to 4 p.m., as well as the admission to the championship's sports village will be free. Similarly, open basketball courts, recovery zones and catering facilities will be available for fans, city dwellers and tourists in the heart of the Polish capital. You are tuned to Polish Radio and this is our weekday current affairs magazine. My name is Marcin Matuszewski and I am your host in Warsaw. Poland is seeking clarification from the United States after its fugitive minister, wanted in connection with multiple criminal charges, reportedly entered the country with approval from a senior U.S. official. Michał Owczarek has the details.
2: The arrival of former Polish Justice Minister Zbigniew Ziobro in the United States has created an awkward diplomatic dilemma for Warsaw, whose pro-European government is attempting to prosecute one of the most controversial figures from the previous nationalist administration. On Monday, it transpired that presenting the matter as a national security issue, U.S. Deputy Secretary of State Christopher Lander had facilitated and approved a visa for enabling Ziobro to travel to the United States from Hungary. Now, Poland is facing difficulties in obtaining details from the United States regarding Ziobro's admission into the country, Justice Minister Waldemar Żurek said on Tuesday.
1: Prokuratura zwraca się do ambasady amerykańskiej.
2: The prosecutor's office has contacted both the U.S. embassy and diplomatic channels requesting information on whether Mr. Ziobro is currently in the United States, under what terms he entered the country, and what his legal status there is. So far, we have not received a single confirmed response. At the same time, publicly available recordings clearly indicate that he is indeed in the United States. In Poland, however, he is a wanted person and remains subject to prosecution. Ziobro, 55, faces 26 charges stemming mainly from his alleged misuse of money from the Justice Fund designed to help victims of crime, including to purchase the Pegasus spyware system, which was allegedly used against domestic political opponents. He has denied wrongdoing, contending he is the victim of a politically motivated campaign by Poland's ruling pro-European Union coalition. While the Trump administration has made it a priority to support conservative views in Europe, granting a visa to a politician facing criminal charges by a U.S.-allied government is highly unusual. It so happened that Poland's most wanted former top official has found sanctuary in the capital most important to Warsaw, creating an awkward diplomatic position, ruling coalition senator Marek Borowski told Polish radio.
7: Since
2: the escalation of the conflict with Iran, the U.S. administration has unfortunately created confusion that is spilling over into entirely unrelated and troubling areas, such as issuing visas to individuals facing serious charges from the prosecutors of an allied country. For Donald Tusk's government, the case raises uncomfortable questions about how aggressively it can really pursue its campaign promise of accountability against former nationalist government officials. Referring to that case and other recent bilateral tensions, Prime Minister Tusk on Monday sought to reassure everybody about the future of the transatlantic unity. The task of all of us here in Poland, in Europe, across the Atlantic, in the US, in Canada, is to ensure that transatlantic partnership, regardless of shifting political circumstances, survives this difficult period. There is no alternative to Polish-American friendship and cooperation. History has shown this clearly, and Poland remains a model for other countries in this regard.
8: Także z przeszłości. Polska jest tutaj najlepszym wzorem dla wszystkich innych państw.
2: Poland has long seen its ties with the United States as the cornerstone of its security in the face of what it says is an increasingly assertive Russia. Poland has stressed its role as a model ally and is NATO's biggest defense spender relative to the size of its economy. Warsaw plans to spend up to 5% of gross domestic product on defense in the coming years. Reporting for News from Poland, I'm Michał Owczarek.
0: This is Polish Radio External Service broadcasting from Warsaw, and you are listening to our Monday through Friday current affairs magazine. Still to come, top Polish and French diplomats meet for consultations in Paris and attend Polish Institute opening event.
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Everybody got a safety yourself. Make the cool air not pono. For help the other. And when you make the cool air not, you know, pono. It's like kind of automatic thing. You don't need talk and stuff going. What happened? And you just gotta let them. And the stuff just waiting for when you're ready.

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We read in the Bible in John 6, verse 44, "No man can come to me except the Father which hath sent me draw him." May we keep the hope that it be God's will to use this eBible Fellowship International broadcast to draw His elect and feed His sheep. Until next time, may the Lord and His Word keep you encouraged, and may His perfect will be done.

0: 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And now, with part three of his ninth study in the Book of Daniel, chapter two, here's Chris McCann.
1: This knowledge, this understanding, is what sets apart the child of God from the professed Christian, or it's what did set us apart at the time the Lord made known that the church age was over and that his people were to come out. Well, for the natural-minded people, they only had membership in the earthly body. They really know nothing about the eternal. They have no membership or citizenship in the heavenly kingdom, and therefore the earthly association with the corporate church was everything to them. It was as though you were asking them to lose their salvation by coming out of the church. At least that was the fear that the leaders of the church operated on and pressed on the people, and they truly feared it, just like the Israelites of old feared being put out of the synagogue, because that was their only identification with the kingdom of God. But God's elect, on the other hand, belong to a house made without hands, not their own work. It was through the operation, the building of God. God has saved them. God has translated them from darkness into the kingdom of light, and made them part of the Jerusalem above. And therefore, they were able to be objective and willing to obey God. Well, whatever the Lord says, we may lose our earthly house, and we have no more earthly house. It was nice while it lasted for 1955 years. It was nice and a blessing to have a place to go where the Bible was to be lifted up and so forth. But if our earthly house of this tabernacle were thrown down, and now it has been, very well, we still have a building of God, a house not made with hands, eternal in the heavens. And so it gives us a sense of security, a strong sense of security. We're not bothered or disturbed or insecure concerning our membership to the earthly church. That's why they can call us heretics, and they can say whatever they want to say, and it doesn't bother us in the slightest bit, because it is only an earthly house, and they're expressing man's judgment, and so those things are like water off the duck's back to the child of God. It doesn't disturb us in the slightest. Well, let's go back to Daniel 2. Daniel 2, and we see, again in verse 34, "Thou sawest till that a stone was cut out without hands." Now, the stone becomes a great mountain, the kingdom of God. And you know, stone singular leads us to think that it's the Lord Jesus Christ. And of course, he's the essence of the kingdom of God, and he's the power, he's the glory, he's everything to the kingdom of God, and the believers are only a part of the kingdom because of what Christ has done for us. It's his work of faith that has saved us. And so Christ is in view by the stone, but so are the believers. let's remember that Christ is the promised seed, but we are also Abraham's seed in him. And you see that close relationship that we have to the Lord Jesus Christ. He's the stone that becomes a great mountain or a great kingdom. We are the kingdom, and therefore we're also part of that stone. For instance, in John chapter 1, remember what Jesus said to Peter in verse 42, and he brought him to Jesus. And when Jesus beheld him, he said, "Thou art Simon, the son of Jonah. Thou shalt be called Cephas," which is by interpretation a stone. So believers are also likened to stones. Or in 1 Peter 2, beginning in verse 4, "To whom coming as unto a living stone, disallowed indeed of men, but chosen of God and precious, ye also as lively," or living stones, "as lively stones, or build up a spiritual house, a holy priesthood, to offer up spiritual sacrifices acceptable to God by Jesus Christ." Christ is a living stone. He's the headstone of the corner, the cornerstone. We are likewise living stones. And so here the stone in the first place is referring to Jesus, but also the body of Jesus, the body of Christ, which is the body of believers. And it is that stone that's cut out without hands. We become the house of God, a house not made with hands. The house of God is synonymous with the kingdom of God. We are this stone. And notice that the stone smote the image upon his feet that were of iron and clay, and break them to pieces. Now, we have already learned that the image is Satan is the head, and the rest of the image is the corporate church, that earthly house that God threw down. Yet it remains. It's a physical body, we could say. The corporate church is still around. It was a spiritual throwing down, a spiritual judgment upon them. Yet outwardly, physically, they're still on our street corners. And it is that image of the churches, or the churches form the image of the beast, that it says the stone made without hands and smote its feet. Well, does the corporate church have anything to do with feet? And yes, because when the church was being used of God, God sent them forth with the gospel. And the Bible tells us concerning those that go forth with the gospel that they're likened to the feet of Christ. How beautiful are the feet of them which bring glad tidings of good news. And so when the stone, the kingdom of heaven, Christ and his people smite the image upon his feet and break the clay and iron to pieces, what's that a picture of? Well, we know that even beginning in the Great Tribulation, before the Great Tribulation concluded, God opened up some 10 years before the end of the Great Tribulation the information that the church age had come to an end, that the Spirit of God had departed out of the midst of the churches of the world, and therefore there was no more salvation taking place in the church, in the corporate church. And so the churches were extremely mad about this. They, of course, didn't like being told that that Satan was the man of sin ruling in the congregations, that God's Spirit had left them and abandoned them, and that they had no salvation. Not only would there be no salvation going forward, but if they did not come out of the church, it was an indicator they were not truly saved, because the saved obey God, and God was commanding. It was a very urgent command. Come out, flee, and run to the mountains, and depart out of the midst of Jerusalem, we read in Luke 21. And yet they refused to obey, indicating they were not saved, indicating they were tares. And also the ministry of the church, the feet of the churches now was impacted as God's people began to share this information worldwide. It was not in a corner. It was broadcast over the electronic medium day after day after day for years. The church age is over. There's no salvation. There's no blessing of God occurring in the church anymore. It's time to get out of the world's churches, no matter what church. We're past the point of arguing my denomination is better or this denomination is apostate. It doesn't matter, whatever denomination. You are to flee and depart out immediately. And this served to shatter, it destroyed the outreach of the world's churches insofar as they're reaching out to deceive, because they were actually the image of the beast, to deceive God's elect. And their evangelism was destroyed. It was completely destroyed by the Lord Jesus Christ and His people. Christ, the Word, who opened up these things to the understanding of His people declared them. And thus, the stone cut out without hands smote the image, first of all, upon His feet. First of all, upon His feet that were of iron and clay. It was earthly. It was not of God. They were professed Christians only, people who took upon themselves the name of Christ. God Himself did not bestow that name on them through salvation, and therefore they became part of the image of Satan, the image of the beast, and they were broken in pieces, shattered, destroyed. It says in verse 35, then was the iron, the clay, the brass, the silver, and the gold broken to pieces together and became like the chaff of the summer threshing floors, and the wind carried them away that no place was found for them. And the stone that smote the image became a great mountain and filled the whole earth. Now this gets into, it moves, progresses into the day of judgment. But let's just look at this stone that's cut out without hands, that destroys, first of all, the feet of the beast, and then the whole image. If we go to Isaiah 41, Isaiah chapter 41, and begin reading in verse 14, where God is speaking to Jacob, His elect. Fear not, thou worm Jacob, and ye men of Israel, I will help thee, saith Jehovah, and thy Redeemer, the Holy One of Israel. Behold, I will make thee a new sharp threshing instrument, having teeth. Thou shalt thresh the mountains. And remember, mountains relates to kingdoms, and beat them small. The word here, or the two words, beat small, is a translation of the Hebrew word that's translated as broken to pieces. Actually, again, the Aramaic is used in Daniel, but it's very close to the Hebrew. It's 1855 and 1854 in Strong's Concordance. And this is, for all intents and purposes, the same word. Thou shalt thresh the mountains and beat them small, or beat to pieces, and shall make the hills as chaff. Thou shalt fan them, and the wind shall carry them away, and the whirlwind shall scatter them. And thou shalt rejoice in Jehovah, and shall glory in the Holy One of Israel. We can see the similarity between these statements and what we're reading in Daniel 2, 34 and 35. The threshing breaking to pieces and becoming like chaff and the wind carrying them away. They're very similar in language. So here we have evidence that it is God's elect, the stone made without hands, that is involved in this process. Also in Micah chapter 4, it says, beginning in verse 10, be in pain and labor to bring forth, O daughter of Zion. Again, in this case, it would be the elect, like a woman in travail, for now thou shalt go forth out of the city. That's a reference to coming out of Jerusalem or the church. And thou shalt dwell in the field, the world, and thou shalt go even to Babylon, the taking captive to Babylon. That's where God's people went out into the world. There shalt thou be delivered. There Jehovah shall redeem thee from the hand of thine enemies. Now also many nations are gathered against thee, that say, let her be defiled, and let our eye look upon Zion. But they know not the thoughts of Jehovah, neither understand they his counsel. For he shall gather them as the sheaves into the floor. Arise and thresh, O daughter of Zion, for I will make thine horn iron, and I will make thy hoofs brass, and thou shalt beat in pieces many people, and I will consecrate their gain unto Jehovah, and their substance unto the Lord of the whole earth. And again, the daughter of Zion here is God's elect that had gone to Babylon, was delivered there, and that is, all the elect became saved out in the world. And then God uses them as a threshing instrument to beat in pieces many people, the inhabitants of the earth. And it's the inhabitants of the earth that also are part of Satan's kingdom. When he ruled over the nations, he ruled over the corporate church, that is Babylon. So we see in Nebuchadnezzar's dream and the interpretation of it that God is letting it be known that the beast will have an end and God's kingdom will reign supreme.
0: 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Until next time, may the Lord's perfect will be done.

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1: Hi. As I read the Bible, there are a lot of words that are in italics. Mm-hmm. And I was wondering, I was told that those words were like added by the translators and they're not in the original. Can I read it without, you know, can I just skip over and just read it without reading the, acknowledging those words in italics?
0: Well, yeah, you can. A lot of times the translators added a word or more than that to help with the flow of the reading. You know, in English, if you take out an italicized word, then it may be a little awkward, and that's how God wrote the Bible, so that's fine. And there are times where you're reading a verse and maybe struggling with it, and you take out the italicized words, and, it seems a little clearer. That's happened too. But, for example, right here in Romans, where I'm at, in Romans 5, verse 18, I see a few italicized words. It says in the King James, "Therefore, as by the offense of one, judgment came." And judgment came, both of those words are italicized, so they're not in the Greek text. Now, I would say check it out in an interlinear Bible because, you know, we always find mistakes, whether it's Strong's Concordance or even the interlinear Bible. So the people who did this, who put the text together and put it into print, they're not perfect. So we don't want to find later that we skipped over some italicized words, and oh, by the way, it's, one of them shouldn't have been italicized, and because it is in the text. So I would recommend checking in the Greek or Hebrew to make sure. But here, apparently, the judgment came is not in the text, and it continues upon all men to condemnation. Even so, by the righteousness of one, the free gift came. And all four of those words, the free gift came, are italicized. So now, you know, that's really saying more than a single word or two. The free gift came upon all men unto justification of life. So we read it, we get an understanding of it, but let's try reading it without the italicized words. Again, in Romans 5:18, "Therefore, as by the offense of one, upon all men to condemnation." See, that's awkward. That's awkward. What does it mean by the offense of one upon all men to condemnation? Well, it means judgment came. So the King James translators have helped our ability to understand the verse by inserting those two words. And also, you know, they're not trying to deceive anyone. When they make it italicized, then they're letting us know that it's not actually in the text. And it continues. Well, I'll read from the start again. "Therefore, as by the offense of one upon all men to condemnation, even so by the righteousness of one upon all men unto justification of life." So, yeah, it's understandable without the italicized words. I think especially judgment came is helpful. "By the righteousness of one, the free gift came upon." See, that's a little commentary to say the free gift. They're picking up from Ephesians 2. You know, it's the gift of God. So that's not really necessary to add commentary.
1: I was wondering, why was that question at Mark added at in 2 Peter chapter 3, verse 12?
0: I'm sorry, what was that?
1: Because I heard that there's a question mark added, you know, in 2 Peter chapter 3, verse 12. There's a question mark at the end. And I was told that in original language, there's no, question mark, exclamation marks, and things like that.
0: Second Peter,
1: I was wondering, 3, why?
0: 12. Well, you know, there are words in the Greek that if you put them together in a certain way, you're forming a question. So if the Greek text is asking a question, then, you know, of course you put a question mark. So 2 Peter 3, let's start at verse 11. Seeing then that all these things shall be dissolved, what manner of persons ought ye to be in all holy conversation and godliness, looking for and hasting unto the coming of the day of God, wherein the heavens being on fire shall be dissolved, and the elements shall melt with fervent heat. It's going back to the previous verse. See, it's a very long sentence, starting in verse 11. Seeing then all these things shall be dissolved, what manner of persons ought ye to be? So there's the question, looking for, hasting unto the coming of the day of God. So it's just so long of a sentence, you can lose sight of where the question was. But it goes back to the previous verse. But thank you for calling and sharing.
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We read in the Bible in John 6, verse 44, "No man can come to me except the Father which hath sent me draw him." May we keep the hope that it be God's will to use this eBible Fellowship International broadcast to draw His elect and feed His sheep. Until next time, may the Lord and His Word keep you encouraged, and may His perfect will be done.

Job chapter 20. Then answered Zophar the Naamathite and said, Therefore do my thoughts cause me to answer, and for this I make haste. I have heard the check of my reproach, and the spirit of my understanding causeth me to answer. Knowest thou not this of old, since man was placed upon earth? That the triumphing of the wicked is short, and the joy of the hypocrite but for a moment? Though his excellency mount up to the heavens, and his head reach unto the clouds, yet he shall perish for ever like his own dung. They which have seen him shall say, Where is he? He shall fly away as a dream, and shall not be found. Yea, he shall be chased away as a vision of the night. The eye also which saw him shall see him no more, neither shall his place any more behold him. His children shall seek to please the poor, and his hands shall restore their goods. His bones are full of the sin of his youth, which shall lie down with him in the dust. Though wickedness be sweet in his mouth, though he hide it under his tongue, though he spare it, and forsake it not, but keep it still within his mouth, yet his meat in his bowels is turned. It is the gall of asps within him. He hath swallowed down riches, and he shall vomit them up again. God shall cast them out of his belly. He shall suck the poison of asps. The viper's tongue shall slay him. He shall not see the rivers, the floods, the brooks of honey and butter. That which he labored for shall he restore, and shall not swallow it down. According to his substance shall the restitution be, and he shall not rejoice therein. Because he hath oppressed and hath forsaken the poor, because he hath violently taken away an house which he builded not, surely he shall not feel quietness in his belly. He shall not save of that which he desired. There shall none of his meat be left, therefore shall no man look for his goods. In the fullness of his sufficiency he shall be in straits. Every hand of the wicked shall come upon him. When he is about to fill his belly, God shall cast the fury of his wrath upon him, and shall rain it upon him while he is eating. He shall flee from the iron weapon, and the bow of steel shall strike him through. It is drawn, and it cometh out of the body. Yea, the glittering sword cometh out of his gall. Terrors are upon him. All darkness shall be hid in his secret places. A fire not blown shall consume him. It shall go ill with him that is left in his tabernacle. The heavens shall reveal his iniquity, and the earth shall rise up against him. The increase of his house shall depart, and his good shall flow away in the day of his wrath. This is the portion of a wicked man from God, and the heritage appointed unto him by God.

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1: It's 7 o'clock on Wednesday the 20th of May. This is Morning Ireland with Justin McCarthy and Gavin Jennings.
2: Coming up, rents up by a record amount, drug use up across the country, RTE up before the Oireachtas Committee, and Southampton Farms fans up in arms as the club is thrown out of the Championship playoffs for spying.
3: In business, Meta to begin notifying thousands of staff that their jobs are being cut, and Irish firm Gaga Muller's plans to expand.
4: And in sport, Arsenal are crowned Premier League champions for the first time in 22 years.
1: Well, with you till nine, the news is read by Vivian Traynor.
5: A report today says that a surge in market rents between December and March was the largest quarterly increase in almost a quarter of a century. The report by the property website daft.ie recorded a 4.4% increase in rent in this period. Kate Carolyn reports.
6: Rent rose by the largest rate on record, ahead of new rental rules which came into effect in March. The shake-up of regulations meant that from the 1st of March, landlords can only reset rents if they're below the market price at the end of a six-year tenancy. Daft.ie's report shows that the national average rent increased by 4.4% ahead of these changes, the sharpest quarterly increase since records began in 2002. The average cost of a two-bed apartment is now over €2,100 a month. Rent in Galway City have risen by 18% year-on-year, they're up 13% in Cork and almost 7% more in Dublin. Sinn Féin's housing spokesperson Ono Brin has called on the government to immediately introduce a ban on rent increases.
5: Senior RTE management are to appear before the Oireachtas Media Committee today. The committee's chairperson, Alan Kelly, described the meeting as a timely engagement. Last night, RTE Director General Kevin Backhurst said he believes the broadcaster had paid the price for transparency over the payments controversy involving presenter and producer Derek Mooney. Our political correspondent, Micheál Lehan.
7: The official agenda for today's meeting suggests that pensions, funding and reform are down for discussion, but there is little doubt that the Derek Mooney controversy will be to the fore. Over the course of a two-hour meeting with the media minister Patrick O'Donovan yesterday, RTE bosses were asked if there were any more landmines about to detonate. He was told that there were not, but Kevin Backhurst pledged that if anything else is discovered, it will not be hidden. Minister Patrick O'Donovan now wants RTE to consider publishing a top 100 salary list. The Director General said the controversy of recent days was disappointing, adding that it did not provide an incentive to be more transparent. That particular opinion is likely to be the source of many questions from TDs and senators today. Micheál Lehan, RTE News, Leinster House.
5: Israel has said that 430 activists on board a Gaza-bound aid flotilla are en route to Israel after their vessels were intercepted at sea. Among the activists are more than a dozen Irish citizens, including Margaret Connolly, a sister of President Catherine Connolly. They're being transported to Ashdod Port, about 70 kilometres west of Jerusalem. Facebook's parent company Meta will today begin notifying staff who will be affected by plans to cut 8,000 jobs globally. This accounts for around 10% of the company's workforce. Our work and technology correspondent Brian O'Donovan.
8: In a memo issued to Meta staff earlier this week, employees were told that today's cuts will be accompanied by a fresh round of organisational changes. These will include the removal of managerial roles and the transfer of 7,000 workers to new initiatives related to AI workflows. The 10% cut to Meta's global workforce was first reported last month and comes as the company ramps up spending on artificial intelligence. CEO Mark Zuckerberg previously said that 2026 would be the year that AI starts to dramatically change the way the company works, with investments in AI tools that would involve flattening teams. It's not yet known how many Irish-based roles will be impacted by today's global job cuts.
5: The Health Research Board has reported a rise in treatment for cocaine and crack cocaine use. It has also found an increase in the number being treated for ketamine. Its report for 2025 says that cocaine accounts for 42% of all drug treatment cases. This represents a rise of 24% on the previous year. A small number of cases began treatment last year for problem use of nitrous oxide or laughing gas, with more than half of those cases aged 17 or under. Now the weather.
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5: There'll be sunny spells and light showers today. Cloud will thicken from the southwest later with outbreaks of rain and drizzle pushing in towards evening and extending over Munster, South Connacht and southwest Leinster by nightfall. Highest temperatures 14 to 18 degrees.
9: 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Traffic and travel.
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11: With the latest traffic and travel news, I'm Orla Woods. Starting in Dublin, the Naas Road is busy inbound heading towards the Long Mile Road junction. The Grand Canal is slow just around the Portobello Bridge and the North Strand Road has a queue building between the Newcomen Bridge and the Five Lamps. In Kildare, the M4 eastbound has a delay from Junction 7 Maynooth to Junction 6 Selbridge, and there's some roadworks on the N25 in Waterford between Kilmeaden and Kilmacthomas. There's a traffic management system in Tipperary and that's just outside the Thurles Rugby Club. And finally, in Roscommon, part of the Carrick Road in Boyle has a traffic management system in place. That's your latest traffic and travel news.
12: 6 minutes past seven, John S. Doyle is here with It Says in the Papers.
13: Renters hit by record hikes, says the Irish Independent headline. Rent up a record 4.4% after reforms, says the Irish Examiner. Rent surged by highest level on record after new rules, says the Irish Times. The three papers agree, as does RTE, as you may have heard in the bulletin, that the new report from Daft.ie, which shows a surge in the cost of renting as the government's new rent control system came into effect, is the big story of the day. As Colin Gleeson writes in The Times, the new regulations in March permitted landlords to reset rents to market rates in between tenancies. The report from Daft shows that rents this year climbed 40% above pre-COVID levels, 75% above their Celtic Tiger peak, and 81% higher than 10 years ago, he writes. The main picture story for The Times and Independent is the vigil held on Henry Street, Dublin, for Eve Sakila, who died after being restrained on the street outside Arnott's department store last Friday following an alleged shoplifting incident. The Irish Daily Mirror leads with the report that a post-mortem has failed to establish a cause of death for Mr. Sakila and that crowds gathered yesterday in the street to demand justice for his death. Monk does a bunk, says the lead headline on the Irish Sun. Adam Higgins reports that Jerry Hutch, hoping to become a TD in the Dublin Central by-election this Friday, refused to answer questions about his consultancy business and stormed off when quizzed by the paper. A full list of all the candidates in Dublin Central is available on the RTE website. The meeting between RTE heads and the media minister Patrick O'Donovan yesterday about earnings at the station prompts much coverage. The Independent comments that it is time to end the days of what the writer calls a golden crutch for the national broadcaster. The Examiner believes that RTE is slow to learn from past mistakes. In a column in The Times, however, Cathy Sheridan says it's hard to get outraged about another RTE salary scandal. She says that how the licence fee is spent should be of public concern, but so should the maintenance of the arm's length principle between government and broadcasters in any spats or settlement. Sheridan says the Taoiseach, in his comments on the matter, is right. A sense of proportion wouldn't go amiss. There are plenty of pictures of President Connolly at the Chelsea Flower Show in London. The Independent, meanwhile, brings the news that Mr. Middleton, one of Dublin's most popular gardening shops on Mary Street, is to close its doors next month. Its owner, Thomas Quarney, who has been trading there for 40 years, told Asmia Riaz he will focus on expanding the business online. Today is World Bee Day, and the Examiner has a fine picture by Andy Gibson of a bee collecting pollen at Pádraig Ó Tubair Ecology Centre in Roscarbery, County Cork. There's another fine bee photograph in the Independent where Conor Feehan quotes a scientist at the National Biodiversity Data Centre who said that a bit less tidying of our gardens and green spaces could be vital in helping Ireland's bees, which are increasingly under threat of extinction.
14: John, thank you. It is 7:10. Coming up, record numbers of people are now being treated for problem drug use, and record rent rises have been recorded. Those stories and more coming up next.
15: 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You're so flexible.
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20: 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It's not complicated.
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14: Welcome back. It's 12 minutes past 7. We were talking about cocaine on yesterday's programme with Cian McCormack reporting that you could get the drug in rural Ireland as easily as you could get a pizza. Well, a new report out this morning gives us some numbers to illustrate the scale of the problem. A record 15,422 cases of problem drug use were treated in Ireland last year, with cocaine the most common drug for which people are seeking help. It accounts for more than 4 in 10 cases nationwide. There's also been a sharp rise in the use of synthetic drugs. Dr. Anne-Marie Carew is a senior researcher at the Health Research Board, which produced that report this morning, and we can speak to her now. Anne-Marie, thank you for joining us. Let's start with cocaine. It's a huge driver in demand for drug treatment services. Where is the drug primarily being used, and who is using it?
21: Good morning, Justin. So this new report today from the Health Research Board looks at drug treatment patterns over the last 7 years, from 2017 to 2025. And as you said there, what we're seeing is that treatment demand continues to rise. It's driven largely by cocaine. And last year we saw more than 15,000 cases were treated for problem drug use. It's an increase on the previous year. And given the increase in government funding and resources, it will be natural that we're seeing an increase in treatment figures.
14: Okay, and what are the figures telling us then about the users? And we'll focus first on cocaine and move to some of the other drugs then.
21: So in terms of cocaine, I mean, cocaine remains the key story in this report. Last year, cocaine accounted for over 4 in every 10 cases treated. We're seeing a sharp increase in treatment demand, both for powder cocaine and for crack cocaine. Cocaine is the most common main problem drug among people entering treatment for the very first time, affecting over half of new cases. But it also accounts for around 1 in 3 cases that have been in treatment before and are returning. I suppose these trends reflect a number of different factors. There's been an increase in cocaine use in the wider population, but we're also seeing the impact of the greater government investment and the expansion of dedicated cocaine treatment services in recent years. So taken together, these findings point to a growing and an ongoing need for cocaine-specific treatment services into the future.
14: Okay, and you mentioned crack cocaine there. That's a form of the drug which is often smoked and delivers a more immediate high. It's also more potent and often more addictive. That form of the drug is on the rise also, and particularly among females.
21: That's right. So what we're seeing among females is that there was a 7-fold increase in numbers since 2017. And overall, cocaine treatment has increased both for males and females. But the rise in crack cocaine among females, that really stands out. So if we look to males first, the proportion of cocaine treatment for those who are using crack, it has increased over time. It went from about 1 in 10 cases back in 2017, and it was 2 in 10 last year. But for females, the increase is much sharper. So last year, we saw about 4 in 10 females in cocaine treatment for using crack cocaine. And this is compared to about 2 in 10 back in 2017. That's the highest level we've ever recorded for females, and it shows a very different pattern emerging for females.
0: And you're saying as well that around 40% of the people taking this drug, that they're working people, many of them are in their 30s.
21: That's right. So when we look at specifically at cocaine, I mean, the profile is that about 7 in 10 are using powder cocaine, around 3 in 10 it's crack. Their average age is in the mid-30s, many are employed, and I mentioned earlier the differences among males and females.
0: And crack cocaine then, that leads to more complications from a treatment point of view as well.
21: It can. So in terms of crack cocaine, there are health risks, and it can also make treatment journey more difficult. What we're seeing in the report is common. It's another important factor. About 6 in 10 cases reported problem use of more than one drug, and this has remained consistently high over the past 9 years. We did see cannabis as the most common additional drug reported, and that was closely followed by cocaine, alcohol and benzodiazepines.
0: And tell us about the growth in psychoactive substances then, like ketamine, and also there's been a growth in nitrous oxide use.
21: Yes, so another important part of this report is that it tells us about emerging drugs and how they're being used. And we're seeing a growth in drugs such as new psychoactive substances, ketamine, nitrous oxide, along with the way in which people are using drugs. The numbers here are relatively small, but they are rising quickly, especially among younger people. In terms of ketamine, we saw continued growth in treatment demand. The ketamine does represent a small share of the overall treatment demand, but the number of cases where it was the main problem drug more than doubles compared to 2024. And this suggests that ketamine is becoming more a prominent issue, particularly in certain settings and among certain age groups.
0: All right. Okay. Well, thank you for giving us those details. That's Dr. Anne-Marie Carew, Senior Researcher at the Health Research Board. It's 18 minutes past 7.
12: RTE bosses at an Oireachtas committee to explain presenters' pay. Politicians lining up with questions. Sound familiar? The broadcaster's director general and the Minister for Communications met yesterday after RTE last week revised its published top 10 list of presenter pay from 2020 to 2024 to include Derek Mooney, who had been left out because he had been reclassified as a producer, according to RTE. Speaking after that meeting, Kevin Backhurst said he was committed to transparency within the organisation.
2: I would like to go back to, you know, the Derek Mooney issue that arose in the last kind of week or so. You know, this was really, I feel we paid the price for transparency here. Like, we decided to put that, to reclassify Derek, to put that out in the public domain, to go through the process. You know, we have paid a price for that transparency, which is the controversy in the last few days. And that's disappointing for me, because I do want to drive transparency. I've said that all along. And if we pay that kind of price when we discover something we want to put right and put it in the public domain, you know, it's not an incentive to be more transparent.
12: That's Kevin Backhurst. Let's speak now to Micheál Hahn, our political correspondent. Morning, Micheál.
22: Morning, Gavin.
12: Take us through what happened yesterday.
22: Well, that meeting lasted for about 2 hours. And I suppose some of the key questions that the RTE management and board chair were facing was there more people in a similar position to Derek Mooney? And the answer to that was no. I suppose also questions about whether or not the minister had been left out of the loop. The minister satisfied at the end that he hadn't, that a certain process had to be followed around the reclassification of Derek Mooney. And I suppose the key question, and something that Patrick O'Donovan was asked about later, is did he accept that assurance that there weren't any more landmines, as he put it, about to detonate. And he said, I have to take RTE at their word. So I suppose in some ways the prelude to today's big committee meeting has addressed some of the key issues already. And even if Leinster House was all abuzz yesterday afternoon that something major was about to happen, even some, I suppose, indications from the Taoiseach himself that there could be others in a similar position to Derek Mooney when he spoke during leaders' questions, none of that transpired in the end. But of course there was that promise from the RTE Director General that if anything else was discovered, it wouldn't be hidden.
12: Those comments from Kevin Backhurst that we heard, that RTE had paid a price for transparency, what did he mean and how was it received? Hello, Michal. I'm not sure if Michal's still there. Is Michal still there? No, Michal's not there. 20 past seven.
0: Now, rent soared at the beginning of this year. They saw the largest quarterly increase on record, jumping by 4.4% between December and March. March, by the way, was when the biggest shake-up in the rent regulations in a decade came into force. It was when landlords were permitted to reset rents to market rates between tenancies. The new rules allowed landlords to increase rents by 2% or the rate of inflation, whichever was lower. The aim of the changes was to increase supply, which the government said would in time bring down rents. Here's what the Housing Minister James Brown told Gavin on this programme at the end of February.
1: Well, I'm certainly expecting rents to fall. That's what my aim is, to get rents to fall. Markets are very dynamic. I think it's not realistic to put a day or a time on it. But what we do know
12: Minister, there's nothing in the provisions that you've put in there to allow rents to fall. All they do is allow them to rise by 2% every year and by up to whatever anybody wants to after that.
1: Well, I think that's a mischaracterisation, in fairness. What I have put in is limits on how high rents can rise. Rents of four, of course, can fall under these rules.
0: That's Mr. James Brown speaking on this programme in February. Well, the data this morning shows that there has been a small increase in supply, but rents have gone up, not down. Ronan Lyons is the author of Daft.ie's rental report. We can speak to him now. Ronan, rents up 4.4% nationally. Put those numbers into a historical context for us.
3: That's right, and should be said, these are rents in the open market as well. Sitting tenants, especially those covered by rent controls, will have seen different increases. But in the open market, over the last couple of years, rents increased by about 4 or 5% a year. What we've seen is a 4.4% increase between December and March. So roughly a year's worth of increases in the space of 3 months. And as you mentioned there in the piece just before, and that's very likely connected to the ability of landlords now to reset to the market. What we had seen in the period between when this new system was announced last June and when it came into force in March was a significant fall in rental supply. So the number of people putting properties up for rent had come down quite a bit. Most likely that was people holding off until the new rules came in so they could reset to the market. And as you mentioned as well, there has been an increase in supply, especially in Cork, Galway and Limerick cities. But that increase in supply has been at the new higher market rate.
0: What kind of an increase in supply have we seen then?
3: So if we look nationally, in the 3 months to in the first 3 months of the year, in the last three months, in February, March and April, we saw just over 10,600 properties listed for rent. That's up about 13% on the same 3 months last year. And those 3 months were unaffected by the new rent control system. It hadn't been announced at that point. So about an extra 1,200 properties put up for rent compared to a year ago. But the fall off in rental supply, so how many fewer properties were rented between June and January, that was about 2,500. So some were worried that the new rent control system was so complicated that people might leave the market, and some were worried that people would hold off. Certainly about half of those properties that weren't listed between June and January, which we might have expected to be listed, about half of those look like they have now come onto the market, but about half of them may actually have left the market.
0: Okay, so more properties but at a higher price. The picture then in Dublin versus the rest of the country, it's different.
3: That's right. So one of the measures we have of looking at how tight the market is, and it's a measure that people who are actively looking for a home to rent will be familiar with, is how many properties are available to rent at a particular point in time. And when you look at that number on the 1st of May and compare it to 1st of May a year ago, again, that's before the new rules were introduced, and what you find is that the picture in Dublin is very different to elsewhere in the country. In Dublin, supply is significantly tighter now than it was a year ago, about 23% fewer homes available to rent. But if you look at the other cities, the four of the cities as a group, Cork, Galway, Limerick and Waterford, there are about twice as many homes available to rent now as there were a year ago. The rest of the country, it's up, but not nearly as dramatically as it is in those cities. So that would suggest that this is a one-off reset around the time the new rules are being introduced, because perhaps the landlords in those cities were most affected by rent pressure zones, having been under the rent pressure zone system for a number of years by the time they were reformed earlier this year.
0: If the aim of the rent changes was to bring more landlords into the market to increase supply and to lower prices, as we heard the minister say in that clip from at the end of February there, what can you say now at this point about whether that was a realistic aim or not?
3: I think if you're trying to judge the reforms by supply, it was never going to happen within a couple of months. The change in rent controls was to effectively align the Irish rent control system with counterparts elsewhere in the kind of high-income countries like Canada and Norway and other places. And the supply impacts will be years rather than months, as in how long does it take for somebody now they see the new rules to put down plans to build a block of apartments or an estate of houses to rent? How long does it take them to get permission and build? In Ireland currently, that's probably 4 to 6 years. But in the meantime, the existing rental homes, we're going to see basically it's a redistribution of market power between sitting tenants and those in the open market. And sitting tenants had enjoyed these protections going across tenancies, and now in the open market people will be faced with market rents.
0: Ronan, thank you for that. That's Ronan Lyons, author of Daft.ie's rental report. It's 7:27.
12: Let's go back to talking about RTE, about presenter pay and another Oireachtas committee hearing today, and go back to our political correspondent Micheál Lehane. Micheál, what's going to happen today?
22: Well, I suppose today there will be further questions, even though a lot of the big ones seem to have been answered, at least by RTE management to Minister Patrick O'Donovan yesterday. And the big one that centred on really was there more people in a similar position to Derek Mooney, and the answer to that was no. I think, though, probably the Director General's words about transparency and paying the price for it will probably be the focus for some TDs and senators. And I suppose also notable comments from the Taoiseach yesterday, where he said that he believed there was a disparity compared to the way some staff are treated in relation to others, and that he'd like to see that changed. I think that is going to be a focus.
12: Do we know what he meant by that, Micheál? He said there's a real disparity around how some staff were treated compared to others. What did he mean?
22: Yeah, I don't know. Is he talking in a large cultural sense? Certainly at the time that he did spoke, it was after a cabinet meeting, and people who'd sat around that cabinet table yesterday said there was an expectation going into yesterday afternoon that there would be other similar cases to Derek Mooney's revealed. Of course, that didn't happen, and the minister has been reassured by RTE on that question. So it could have been something that was in the air after a cabinet meeting that certainly expected more to happen yesterday.
12: Like in 2023, calls now from some politicians for a top 100 list of earners at RTE are all earning over 100,000 to be made public. Similar remarks at the time by the then chair of the board, Shuni Rahalik. Is that going to happen?
22: I don't know. Is it going to happen? The Minister for Media, Patrick O'Donovan, telling RTE yesterday evening to go away and as well as that, you have to see the fall.
12: Sorry, Micheál, we missed that. Go away and what?
22: To go and consider that proposal that he is seeking. It didn't come to anything in the end last time, despite some fairly strong requests from two Oireachtas committees. So I think it's something that, again, will be pressed for by a number of TDs today. Is it

0: Rents between December and March was the largest quarterly increase in almost a quarter of a century. The report by the property website daft.ie recorded a 4.4% increase in rents for the period. The analysis is the first following the introduction of new rent controls by the government. The Health Research Board has reported a rise in treatment for cocaine and crack cocaine use. It has also found an increase in the numbers being treated for ketamine use. Its report for 2025 says that cocaine accounts for 42% of all drug treatment cases. This represents a rise of 24% on the previous year. Senior RTE management are to appear before the Oireachtas Media Committee later today. The committee's chairperson, Alan Kelly, has described the meeting as a timely engagement. Last night, RTE's Director General, Kevin Backhurst, said he believes the broadcaster had paid the price for transparency over the payments controversy involving presenter and producer Derek Mooney. Israel has said that 430 activists on board a Gaza-bound aid flotilla are en route to Israel after their vessels were intercepted and those on board forcibly detained. Among the activists are more than a dozen Irish citizens, including Margaret Connolly, a sister of President Catherine Connolly. They're being transported to Ashdod Port, about 70 kilometres west of Jerusalem. Facebook's parent company Meta will today begin notifying staff who will be affected by plans to cut 8,000 jobs globally, which is around 10% of its workforce. It's not yet known what impact the layoffs will have on the company's Irish operation. And the weather forecast, there'll be sunny spells and light showers today. Cloud will thicken from the southwest later with outbreaks of rain and drizzle. Highest temperatures 14 to 18 degrees.
1: Vivian, thank you. It's 7:31. Adam is here with the business headlines.
2: Thanks, Justin. Well, as you heard in the headlines there, Meta is to begin notifying staff affected by job cuts today. The owner of Facebook, WhatsApp and Instagram is to cut around 8,000 jobs globally. It's a part of an effort to reduce costs to counter its massive spend on artificial intelligence. Meta has also closed thousands of job openings it had been advertising. Irish projects and cost management firm Gaga Muller is to create 70 new roles over the next year as part of a €2 million investment that's targeted at its continued international expansion as it looks to cater to the rapidly growing global demand for data centre expertise. Meanwhile, Irish headquartered healthcare firm Medtronic is to create 85 jobs at a new software development hub in Galway. And inflation in the UK eased in April according to data from its Office for National Statistics. Consumer prices there rose by 2.8% last month compared to 3.3% in March. It came as big utility price rises last April fell out of the year-on-year comparison, but it's still far higher than the rate that had been forecast before the US attacked Iran in late February. Finally, for now, the currencies, €1 buying you $1.16 and 86.6 pence sterling.
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5: With the latest traffic and travel news, I'm Orla Woods. Starting in Galway, the Tuam Road is busy southbound as you head towards Clare Galway Castle. There's delays in Cork on the North City Link Road towards the Keys and along the Wilton Road heading north from the Wilton roundabout right up towards Dennehy's Cross. In Kildare, the M4 eastbound will slow you down between Junction 7 Maynooth and Junction 6 Selbridge. And in Dublin City, the North Strand Road has a queue building from Edges Corner towards the East Wall Road Junction. The Rathote Road is heavy southbound between the Rathvilly Road Junction towards St Dominic's. And finally, the Swords Road has an inbound delay coming from the Whitehall flyover towards Griffith Avenue. That's your latest traffic and travel news.
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8: Visiting the farm in County Monaghan, where M&S sources Irish Oakham Gold chicken, the first thing that struck me was care. Slower reared, fed a multi-grain diet, and given the time it needs for proper flavour to develop.

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5: And Pádraig Lodge is here, and Pádraig, the Gunners, they're top guns this morning.
6: Yeah, very satisfying night, Justin, for Arsenal fans. They didn't even have to play a match last night, Arsenal, and they were crowned champions for the first time in 22 years. The confirmation came after second place Manchester City drew 1-1 at Bournemouth. Leaders for almost the entire season, Mikel Arteta's side, are now 4 points clear with one game remaining. It means they've claimed top spot with a game to spare. Arsenal finished runners-up for the past three seasons. It's the 14th time the club has won the league. The last time they won was in 2004 when Arsene Wenger was manager and Patrick Vieira was captain.
7: Same year that Westmeath last won the Leinster Championship.
6: Is the consistency there all right? 22 years, 32 is the magic number.
7: More plucky underdogs,
6: That's it. And they've provided great entertainment during the course of the season. And,
7: are you serious?
6: I'd imagine for the players as well, they probably would have preferred to win it on the pitch and experience that joy and the emotion of the final whistle going and the roar of the crowd. They gathered at the Arsenal's training complex and watched it on television. Well, let's relive now how the moment they were crowned champions was described by commentator John Murray on BBC Radio 5.
8: Still Anthony Taylor plays on. We are into the 7th minute of added time. Matheus Nunez will get there first and passes it back to Donnarumma. And that is it. The Premier League title race is over. It's ended here at Bournemouth. A 1-1 draw. Manchester City will finish second. And it's Arsenal's Premier League title. For the first time for 22 years, it will not go to the final Sunday. Mikel Arteta and his team and everyone in North London, you can reach fever pitch again. Arsenal will win the league in 2026.
6: And it could get even better for Arsenal if they face PSG in the Champions League final in Budapest on the 30th of May. Tottenham's fight to avoid relegation from the Premier League will go to the final day of the season. They were beaten 2-1 by Chelsea at Stamford Bridge. It gives West Ham a lifeline, but if Spurs get a point from their final game at home to Everton on Sunday, they'll be safe. But if they lose and West Ham win at home to Leeds, then Spurs will be relegated. Tonight, Aston Villa face German side Freiburg in the Europa League final in Istanbul. Probably the most dramatic football story of the day came at tea time when Southampton were kicked out of the Championship playoffs after being found guilty of spying on semi-final opponents Middlesbrough. We'll be looking in more detail at this story shortly. Tickets for Westmeath's All-Ireland Senior Football Championship clash against Cavan at TEG Cusack Park in Mullingar sold out in around half an hour yesterday.
7: Wow.
6: Amazing. It shows what a bit of success can do.
7: Absolutely.
6: Hopefully they will be able to squeeze me in to do the commentary, but it's going to be the first full house in Mullingar since the 2004 O'Byrne Cup final. Paddy O'Shea was managing Westmeath at that time against Sean Boylan's Meath.
7: How many does the ground hold?
6: At the moment it's just under 11,000. It was more than that at the time. It was around 14,000 then, but health and safety has brought it down. It's obviously quite a tight venue as well, so it's going to be atmospheric to say the least. And we have the whole Dermot McCabe story as well. Dermot managing Westmeath last year before going back to Cavan this year.
7: Some great games over the next few weeks or so.
6: Big time. And Cork are going to be without Brian Hurley and Dara Sheedy for their match against Meath at Páirc Rinn. Two forwards absent there through injury. Graeme McDowell has secured one of the final 9 qualification spots for next month's US Open at Shinnecock Hills in New York. McDowell came through a 36-hole qualifier in Dallas. In cycling, Ross Talton begins later today with some talented international riders taking part in the opening stage from Portlaoise to Kilmallock, a trip of just over 160 kilometres. The race will finish on Sunday in Dunboyne. Carlos Alcaraz will miss Wimbledon because of a wrist injury, and the two best 3-year-old fillies at Barry Doyle will take on each other at the Curragh on Sunday, with Aidan O'Brien revealing his intention for True Love and Precise to clash in the Tattersall's Irish 1000 Guineas. It's not known yet which of them will be ridden by Ryan Moore.
7: Paul, thank you. It's coming up to 20 to 8. More now on that story of Southampton, home to Irish internationals Ryan Manning and Finn Asaz, and who are one game away from promotion to the Premier League worth at least £200 million, but now won't play in the richest game in football after being found cheating, spying on opposition training sessions throughout the season. They're appealing. Alan Brown's Middlesbrough, who they beat in the semi-final, will play John Egan's Hull now instead. Ken Early is with us. He's Second Captain's podcast host and soccer writer with the Irish Times. Morning, Ken.
9: Morning, Gavin.
7: What exactly did Southampton do?
9: Well, they have admitted to spying on the training sessions of Middlesbrough, Oxford and Ipswich. So at least three instances of this. Now, if you look at exactly what they did, there's a famous photograph illustrating illustrating what happened. And I think it says quite a lot about this story, that the actual photograph itself. What it demonstrates is that it's clear Southampton never considered for a moment that the consequences of what they were doing could be remotely as serious as they've turned out to be. Because you see that this was not a highly sophisticated covert operation. There's a guy standing behind a tree filming with his phone. Right? He's clearly visible to anyone who happens to look that way. And anyone who looks over will know that he's recording, because he's got his phone out in the, you know, he's looking at his phone. He's almost got his tongue out between his lips, sort of concentrating on the image that he's recording, right? This does not look like a guy who realizes he is putting £200 million at stake, right? That everyone's career at the club at risk, right? Because if he did, if that had crossed his mind for a moment, you'd expect he would at least hunker down in the bushes a little bit. Rather than simply stand it. It's actually farcical when you think about it, to see the consequences of this idiotic thing that they've done. Southampton just assumed that the punishment, if they were to get caught, would be of a scale that would mean the crime was still worth it. Because that's the way that it always works in football.
7: It is some punishment, Ken. Because, I mean, Leicester and Nottingham Forest were both promoted in recent years, despite also being found guilty of cheating, breaking financial rules, and Manchester City's case has been going on for years. Why are Southampton being hit so hard here?
9: Well, this is exactly it. this is, I'm sure, what's going through the minds of Southampton. You know, this is incredible. You know, you've alluded obviously to the Manchester City case. You've had other cases, you know, for example, Nottingham Forest were docked a couple of points in the Premier League because they spent way more than they should have spent and bought in all these players and as a result of breaking the rules, had all these extra players who were able to get some extra points, and then at the end they had to give a few of those points back. But it was worth it. It was clearly worth it. This has been football's approach to crime. It's like, please don't do it, but if you do get caught, we'll give you a slap on the wrist. So this explains, I think, Southampton's sort of blindness in breaking rules, in cheating, and they've suddenly been hit with one of the biggest punishments. Well, I mean, the biggest punishment, really, that they could have been hit with in the circumstances.
7: Now, they are appealing. This game was due to go ahead on this weekend, wasn't it?
9: Yeah, they've sold 37,000 tickets for it to Southampton. So, you know, there's a lot to be sorted out here.
7: It's quite supposed to go ahead.
9: It's really remarkable. I mean, Southampton are going to obviously appeal. But I think the punishment is probably going to stick, because if, you know, the panel who handed down the punishment must have been pretty clear on the legal basis of handing it down. Southampton have already admitted doing this. And I think it's, I don't know, the Middlesbrough manager, Kim Hellberg, a Swede, gave a kind of pretty emotional reaction to this after they actually got knocked out by Southampton.
7: Yes.
9: You know, they said, look, you know, you work all day, you know, you spend all that time away from your family, you're just doing, I know that there's inequalities in football. I know some clubs are richer than us. I know that it's unfair in some ways, but what we can do is we can work away, we can, you know, we can do that extra work and we can find that little edge. And that's what they took away from us, and they've taken away our dreams and so on. And England is the country of fair play and so on and so forth. And, you know, he really was very upset. But I still think the punishment is sort of stunning, especially the kind of irony of living in a surveillance society where everything is recorded. I mean, everyone's phone is constantly broadcasting every detail of what they do. And so, but there's one thing, though, that's sacred that must never be recorded or broadcast, the holiest of holies, which is the team's set piece practice. And this must never be recorded. And that's, and if you do that, it's such a violation that, you know, a £200 million punishment, which punishes, by the way, lots of people. You mentioned Finn Zaz and Ryan Manning, you know, and the other Southampton players, who I'm sure had very little to do with this and may not have benefited to any great extent from the cheating, but who are going to suffer enormously from this. I mean, financially, career-wise, sort of being tired as cheats and so on.
7: Separately and briefly, Ken, just before we let you go, at the other end of the Premiership, Arsenal finally breathing out after a season of huge nerves. Was it any crack watching them all season?
9: It was, if you support Arsenal. You know, I think that Arsenal have, you may not like it, but they've been the most effective team. They're certainly a deserving champion. They've clearly been the strongest team. You can make a case they've been the strongest team for a couple of years now, but this is the first time that the actual table has worked out in their favor over the 38 games. You know, I think that Mikel Arteta, the manager of Arsenal, deserves enormous credit. I mean, many people kind of see him as the face of this, you know, disappointing Premier League season. You know, he's dragged the game in this way. But I think that Mikel Arteta has anticipated the way that the game is going to go. He's built a team and created a style of play to fit that. You know, it's an all-terrain vehicle, this Arsenal team. It's a monster truck of a team. It's rolled over everybody.
7: And they're not done yet. Champions League final next weekend. Ken Early, thank you very much for speaking to us. Ken, presenter of the Second Captains podcast and soccer writer with the Irish Times. 7:46.
0: Next, the Rebel County tour operators there say visitors are missing out on one of Cork's most historic sites, Béal na Bláth, because they can't pull up and park safely. The issue? It's parking. Some operators say there isn't enough and they've stopped going there during peak season because it's not safe to double park and drop off tourists. Cian McCormack visited West Cork and sent us this report from Béal na Bláth.
10: We're at a place called Bláth na Ruige. It's a townland. It's about 1 kilometre from a crossroads called Béal na Bláth.
11: Tim Crowley of the Michael Collins Centre is showing me one of the state's most significant historical sites.
10: And it was here that Michael Collins was shot dead on August the 22nd, 1922.
11: Explain what we're looking at here.
10: Well, just outside of the new wall, we'll call it, you can see a pillar there. It's painted white, but there's a black cross actually on the front of it. But it's actually quite close to where Michael Collins was shot.
11: But now, more than a century on from the ambush and the death of Michael Collins, Tim Crowley has concerns about the site itself.
10: There was tremendous work done here by the council 4 years ago for the centenary of Michael Collins. The Cork County Council have also developed this Michael Collins Trail with all these new signs. But it's just, we do need a little bit more parking spaces here just for safety and to encourage visitors to come here.
11: But you're saying that tour operators are warning that they're not going to come here because there's not enough parking.
10: Well, a few drivers in particular, coach drivers, would have said to me, look, they don't come here because they're afraid they can't pull in. Now, most of the year it's not an issue. Most of the months of the year it's not an issue. But certainly in July and August, there'd be big crowds here, especially at weekends.
11: Is this having an economic impact? Is this having an impact on tourism here?
10: So it is an integral part of the tourism industry.
11: But are you saying the lack of coach parking is putting people off from coming here?
10: Well, I think you can see yourself here, the amount of space that's here is quite limited.
11: There's room maybe for 6 or 7 cars.
10: Yes, but then you have no room for cars after that. If 2 coaches come at the one time, the place is full.
11: So what are you looking for then?
10: Just a coach bay, really. The length of a coach, you're talking an extension to the parking area, even of 13, 14 metres.
11: So that's the first thing. What else do you want the council to do?
10: Improved interpretation at the site. 1 or 2 more signs possibly with QR codes that people can zap them with their phones and get into loads of information. Film, all that kind of stuff.
11: Cork County Council said in a statement, tourist and information signage is currently provided at the site and that there are no plans for extra parking. But bus operator John Galvin says things need to change.
12: We operate 30 coaches and we operate an extensive overseas tour program from America, Germany, Austria, and we also operate an extensive cruise program from ports like Cove and Bantry. We do mainly US, and a lot of them would have an interest if they're of Irish descendancy in visiting Béal na Bláth, and a lot of our coaches will come here to find that the car parking facilities are full, therefore then we have no place to park when we get here. My drivers are not in a position to jeopardise their passengers by double parking at the site if the car parking facilities are full.
11: And look, we're just talking here, we can see the level of traffic passing by, a tractor, two vans, lots of cars overtaking on a single white line.
12: And the speed that they come around the bend here as well, as you can see, Cian, is very, very worrying from our point of view also. My message to the council is that Galvin's coaches are quite happy to bring tourists to this site, provided there is coach parking available to them and we can drop the people safely and they won't have to cross the road.
5: That's John Galvin of Galvin's Coaches in Dunmanway, ending that report by Cian McCormack. Business and weather next.
13: John McLaughlin always has a ballpoint pen in his breast pocket. 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
17: Thanks, Gavin. Irish projects and cost management firm Gaga Muller is to create 70 new roles over the next year as part of a €2 million investment. The company already has operations in Finland, the UK and the US, largely helping with the construction of data centres, and it plans to increase its global footprint. Timmy Falvey is managing director at Gaga Muller. He joins us in studio now. Timmy, maybe best to start with explaining exactly what your role is in the construction of the likes of a data centre.
18: Yeah, no problem. So I suppose since 2018 we've evolved from a startup here in Dublin into, as you said, a project and cost management consultancy that has seen us deliver 2.6 gigawatts of data centre capacity in 18 countries and open offices in the UK, Finland and most recently the US. I suppose for us in the industry, we work with hyperscalers and data center developers to manage their processes and manage their projects from site selection through to construction into commissioning and then into ultimately operations of the facilities. And I suppose for us as well, this growth has been driven by repeat business with our clients. We're working off an 82% repeat business ratio, which is a stat we're really proud of. I suppose that's driven from the USP that we have built with data, and from that we utilize data from all stages of the project to drive efficiencies in how the project is delivered.
17: We're seeing phenomenal sums of money being invested in AI lately, most of that going towards the building of data centers, I imagine, among a lot of your client companies putting a lot of that money in. Are you seeing that, and is that why you're making this investment and expansion now?
18: Yeah, so like since 2018 we've been working in the data center space, so like we knew that there was growth coming pre-AI, I suppose the AI investment has really accelerated over the last number of years, and for us we're now ramping up to match that acceleration, that growth, working with key clients to expand into new territories and to, I suppose, to offer them the services that we've been offering over the last number of years.
17: There is at the same time concerns that we may be in an AI bubble and potentially all of that investment could disappear. Is that a risk to you, that if the top turns off very quickly that you're exposed?
18: Look, that AI bubble risk is always going to be there, but I think the key thing to understand is like it's not going to go away. Whatever may burst, it's never going to, we will always need it. We're never going to go back to the Stone Age, so digital infrastructure is always going to be required to be there. And for us, it's about diversifying into other major infrastructure industries as well.
17: You are a relatively small and young company as well. How do you compete on a global market in big countries like the US, Finland, the UK?
18: Yeah, so I suppose for us, it's always coming down back to our USP, and I suppose being that differentiator in the market. And as you said, yes, we're a young company, we're growing, but what we're seeing is that clients, especially in the data center space, want something different. They understand the value of data. They understand that there is a better way to deliver projects, and for us, it's, I suppose, especially as we scale into new regions, is bringing the Gagamore way into these regions and then working with local partners and finding our local teams to deliver that for us.
17: Here in Ireland, there was obviously a moratorium on the building of data centres for a time. Late last year, the CRU set a new framework for the building of new data centres. What's your view on those requirements? Do you think that they will work?
18: Yes, look, I think it's a positive step. Look, as you alluded to, the LEAP framework, the Large Energy Action User Plan, has changed the conversation in Ireland, and it's changed it from should we build data centres to how do we power data centres? How do we use the investment in data centres to grow our renewable energy industry? And I suppose that's positive signs. That signals to the global investors that Ireland's moving in the right direction to deliver this critical infrastructure.
17: Timmy Falvey, Managing Director at Gagamuller, thank you very much for that. We'll have more business news in the next hour, but that's all for now.
19: Welcome, thank you. It is 7:56. Let's get a check on the weather forecast for the day ahead now. And say good morning to Liz Walsh of Met Aaron.
20: Thanks, Justin, and good morning. Well, low pressure is going to continue to dominate our weather through the rest of this week, so it's going to stay generally unsettled with more rain and showers on the way. But the good news is it's looking mainly fine and dry this weekend with temperatures on the rise, daytime highs into the low or perhaps even mid-20s in some parts for this weekend. Back to today, Wednesday though, and it's a mix of cloud, sunny spells and a few light showers for many today. Cloud is expected to thicken from the southwest later though, with outbreaks of rain and drizzle pushing in towards evening and extending over much of Munster, South Connacht and southwest Leinster by nightfall. Top temperatures today 14 to 18 degrees in light to moderate southwesterly winds becoming southerly this evening. Tonight will be mostly cloudy with outbreaks of rain and drizzle continuing to extend northeastwards over the country early on. The rain and drizzle will turn patchier overnight and there'll be some mist and hill and coastal fog around too. Mild with lows of 11 to 13 degrees in light to moderate occasionally fresh southerly winds. And then tomorrow Thursday, a mostly cloudy day with patchy rain, drizzle and mist to begin. A more persistent spell of rain will spread northwards over the country during the afternoon. Some drier, clearer conditions will follow from the south with some hazy sunshine developing in places, but it'll stay mostly cloudy and misty in parts of the west and southwest. Highs tomorrow 14 to 19 degrees, warmest across the Midlands, east and north in light to moderate southerly winds, increasing fresh at times near Atlantic coasts. Friday is going to start out mostly cloudy with patchy rain, drizzle and mist, but the cloud will gradually break up into sunny spells and showers as the day goes on, with highs of 14 to 20 degrees. And then the outlook for the weekend, mostly dry with warm sunshine developing for many and daytime highs in the high teens or low 20s. Recapping for today, variable cloud amounts, sunny spells and just a few light showers today, Wednesday. Cloud will thicken from the southwest later though, with outbreaks of rain and drizzle following towards evening. Highs of 14 to 18 degrees. That's the forecast. Good morning.
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1: Hello, and welcome to Radio Prague International. I'm Sierra Krieger-Wolf. In today's program, we're going to look at how the father of detox, Jaroslav Skála, began helping people sober up in Prague 75 years ago. We'll also follow the lynx Bardi, which crosses Czechia from south to north in a record-breaking journey. And we will also discuss Jules Verne's Dream Machine replica flight that breaks the Czech record. All that and more, but first the news with Daniela Lazarova.
0: News.
2: 18 people are reported injured in a tram and bus collision that happened in Prague's Zabielice district on Tuesday morning. Two people are in serious condition. Emergency services activated a trauma plan designed for incidents involving a large number of casualties. Traffic in the area had to be restricted. National Drug Policy Coordinator Pavel Behm is set to leave his post at the end of June as the agenda moves from the government's office to the health ministry, the news site Novinky.cz reported. He will be replaced by Dita Protopopova, currently head of the government's mental health policy department, who will take on a newly created role combining mental health and drug policy coordination. The government approved the transfer of several agendas from the government's office to ministries on Monday. The move has come under fire from former National Drug Policy Coordinator Jindřich Vobořil and other experts in the field. Israeli Foreign Minister Gideon Saar is due in Prague on Tuesday for talks focused on bilateral cooperation and the crisis in the Middle East. His main meetings are scheduled for Wednesday, when he will hold talks with Czech Foreign Minister Petr Matinka and later meet with President Petr Pavel. Matinka said the visit will also include a Czech-Israeli business forum attended by dozens of Israeli companies. The two countries are seeking closer cooperation in trade, healthcare, and cybersecurity through a planned joint commission, an idea discussed during Matinka's visit to Israel in April. Police will investigate whether a woman who displayed a Soviet flag during a Brno City Council meeting committed an offense by promoting communism, municipal police spokesman Jakub Hahn said on Tuesday. The woman was among several opponents of the upcoming Sudeten-German conference due to take place in Brno this weekend, the first time the event will be held on Czech soil. Municipal police escorted her from the chamber and verified her identity. According to the police, the case will now be reviewed by state authorities. The Czech Invest Agency is holding an international forum on semiconductors and strategic technologies. Semicom Days 2026 has brought together delegates from 80 companies operating in the semiconductor industry and related sectors, along with around 30 Czech and international speakers. Property prices in the Czech Republic continued to rise in the first quarter of this year, but at a slower pace than a year earlier, according to an analysis by the real estate platform Reas.cz. Apartment prices rose 6% year-on-year in the first 3 months of 2026, compared with an 18% increase in the same period last year. The price growth of family houses also slowed sharply, rising 3% after a 20% jump a year earlier. Cottages and holiday homes saw the opposite trend. After falling by 10% year-on-year in the first quarter of last year, their prices increased by 12% this year. And finally, a quick look at the weather forecast. Wednesday should be partly cloudy to overcast, with rain showers around the country and day temperatures between 17 and 22 degrees Celsius. I'm Daniela Lazarova, and that's the end of the news.
1: That was the news, and we turn now to current affairs. When psychiatrist Jaroslav Skála opened the world's first medically supervised sobering up station, he wanted to help intoxicated people rather than punish them. Although his idea revolutionized immediate care for intoxicated people, sobering up stations are now in decline. Romana Grajcerova with that story.
3: Psychiatrist Yaroslav Skala first founded an alcohol treatment clinic in 1948, but he soon became concerned about intoxicated people left helpless on the streets after heavy drinking. That inspired him to establish a special facility where they could sober up safely and later be offered treatment if needed. The first sobering up station opened on the 15th of May 1951 at Prague's Apollinage Hospital. According to some sources, it was the first professional institution of its kind in the world.
1: Yaroslav Skala was inspired by the United States, and although similar concepts had existed before, his station was different. It provided medical care instead of functioning as a repressive institution where intoxicated people were watched over by police officers rather than doctors. That was the unique aspect of Skala's concept.
3: Explains addiction specialist Peter Popov. Unlike much of society at the time, he did not condemn alcoholics but tried to help them. At Apollinage Hospital, Skala would wake up early with his patients, exercise with them, take them outdoors for cold water therapy, and involve them in a strict daily routine. He also organized therapeutic trips into nature. One unusual feature of the Apollinage station was that newly admitted intoxicated patients were partly cared for by other patients recovering from alcoholism. The idea was to help them understand what their own behavior had once looked like to family and friends. The station also became known for its colorful mix of patients. Skala once joked that plumbers formed the largest professional group staying there, closely followed by writers of children's poetry. Some moments were unintentionally comic. Relatives would sometimes bring bottles of alcohol as gifts for the staff. Sobering up stations reached their peak in the early 1980s when 63 facilities operated across Czechoslovakia. Today, only 18 remain in Czechia. According to Peter Popov, however, the decline does not mean alcoholism has disappeared. Instead, it reflects a funding problem.
1: The issue is that sobering up stations are not considered healthcare facilities financed by health insurance companies. Patients usually have to pay for their stay themselves, which many cannot afford. Municipalities are often unwilling to subsidize the costs, so many stations gradually disappeared.
3: Today, a night in a Czech sobering up station typically costs between 1,200 and 3,000 Czech crowns, depending on the region. Experts estimate that at least 300,000 people in Czechia suffer from alcohol addiction. Around 6% of adults consume alcohol daily, while another 16% drink several times a week.
1: Romana Grajcerova with that story. A 2-year-old lynx named Barty has completed what experts say is the longest lynx migration ever recorded in Czechia. The young male traveled from the Šumava region in the far south of the country all the way to the German side of the Krušné Hory Mountains in the north, covering at least 160 kilometers in a straight line. Ruth Frankova continues.
2: Bardi was born in 2024 near the village of Hartmanice in western Šumava as one of 3 cubs of a female lynx named Surya, a well-known lynx that conservationists in the area have monitored for several years and through multiple litters. Elisa Belotti of Šumava National Park explains.
4: This time she had 3 kittens and one of them was the small male Bardi, and we recorded them, all the family together, until I think end of February 2025. And then, as usual, like the younglings take their way. Maybe some of them stay a little bit around for a while and then they go. Others just leave directly. Generally, it happens that the males are more brave than the females and they leave earlier and they go farther.
2: Even so, experts were stunned when Bardi began appearing on wildlife camera traps near the Saxon town of Ibbenstock in February this year. Until then, there had been no confirmed sightings of him since the summer of 2025, when he was photographed in western Czechia east of Plzeň. Exactly how he reached the Krušné Hory mountains remains a mystery.
4: Our guess is that the most probable route could have taken through the forests that are along the border between, let's say, the Český Les and then the connection to the Krušné Hory area. But we have no proof of that. And it would theoretically also be possible that he took another way and that he went through the inner part of Czech Republic and through the Doupov mountains. But we don't know.
2: Belotti points out that the 160 kilometers only represents the direct distance between where Bardi was born and where he was eventually recorded again. In reality, the shy predator almost certainly traveled hundreds of kilometers over the course of a year. Whatever route he took, experts say it is almost a miracle that he managed to cross the country unharmed. Along the way, he likely had to navigate major roads, highways and railways. However, Elisa Belotti says animals also face less visible obstacles.
4: There can be places where the surroundings are really suitable for the lynx, but even just one person in the whole area can be against having the lynx there, and it can be shot even if it's not legal, but it happens. Still it happens. Because the lynx needs very large areas to settle, so like one lynx can inhabit maybe 200 or 300 square kilometers. So of course a lot of people live in this area and just one is enough to make problems.
2: According to Belotti, young male lynxes often travel farther than females, possibly as a natural mechanism to reduce the chances of related animals mating with one another. Still, journeys like Bardi's are exceptionally rare.
4: Generally, all of them, they move from the natal area because they want to find a suitable area. They are territorial. It means they cannot stay in a place where another adult lynx of the same sex is present. But the usual situation is that they find some suitable place, maybe at the edge of the population they belong to, and then they stay there because they don't generally move so far. It's really the first case we have.
2: The Eurasian lynx, Europe's largest wild cat, is highly endangered in Czechia. Its strongest population is found in the border region around Šumava, Bavaria and Austria. According to Belotti, the population is doing relatively well by Central European standards, although it is still far from secure.
4: We count every year based on camera traps because the single lynx are recognizable by coat pattern. So everyone has a unique coat pattern, and generally it's about 110 up to 140 lynx elder than 1 year in the population. Around 30 to 35 are females that have kittens, and the kittens that are, let's say, produced every year are around 60 to 70. But the mortality of the kittens is very high, so in general, just a part of them survive to the first year of age.
2: Bardi's journey could also help strengthen the small lynx population now forming in the Krušné Hory mountains and neighboring Saxony, where conservationists have been reintroducing lynxes in recent years.
4: Just a few individuals living stably in the Krušné Hory and Saxonian area. They come from a new reintroduction project that started, I think, in 2022. And as far as I know, there are two females living there permanently, plus a couple of males, and we know that Bardi reached the territorium of one of these females. So, of course, he will have some competition with the other males, but it's possible, and everyone hopes that he will settle there. Of course, it would help that reintroduction project to settle a healthy population and to have some more genetic variation, because Bardi comes from another population, but we don't know, of course. It's up to him.
2: Experts from Hnutí Duha, which monitors the lynx population in the Krušné Hory mountains, say the area could provide an ideal new home for Bardi, with large forested areas and plenty of prey, such as roe deer and red deer. Camera traps showed he was still there at the end of April. Whether he succeeds in settling down and finding a mate, however, remains to be seen.
1: Ruth Frankova with that report. In a sports hall in the Czech town of Pilžimov, a dream from the age of steam and brass finally lifted off the ground. A nearly 3-meter-long replica of the Albatross, the fantastical flying machine from Jules Verne's 1886 novel Robur the Conqueror, successfully took flight, earning a place in the Czech Book of Records. Danielle Lazarova has more.
2: Jules Verne's novel Robur the Conqueror was remarkably prophetic for its time. While most 19th century aviation enthusiasts believed balloons and dirigibles would dominate the skies, Verne imagined something radically different, a heavier-than-air craft powered by rotating propellers. In the story, the mysterious inventor Robur uses the albatross to prove that mechanical flight, not gas-filled airships, represents the future. Decades before helicopters or drones existed, Verne envisioned vertical lift, hovering flight and electrically powered propulsion. The albatross, therefore, occupies a strange place between airship, helicopter and airplane, less zeppelin than mechanical bird. The illustrations to the novel by Leon Bennett became iconic, especially in Central Europe, where generations of readers encountered Verne through richly illustrated editions and paper cutout models in magazines like ABC. That explains why the team of Czech engineers in Pelhřimov based their replica on those historic drawings rather than on a modern aerodynamic interpretation. The Pelhřimov team enlarged those designs, reproducing the cabins, cannon and propellers almost exactly. The model was built in just 6 months, but its creators spent another 5 to 6 years refining the complicated system of motors and propellers needed to make it airborne. In the end, 64 electric motors powered 81 propellers, transforming a piece of literary imagination into a functioning aircraft. Strong winds forced organizers to move the maiden flight from an outdoor airfield into the Beechwell Sports Center in Pelhřimov. Yet the change of venue did little to diminish the moment. As the propellers roared to life, the enlarged vision of Verne's futuristic machine slowly rose into the air.
5: Jaroslav Hrášek startuje 64 motorů.
2: The project was led by Jaroslav Hrášek, who says it was a team effort.
6: No, nápad měl pan inženýr Milan Karšňák, který mi jednoho...
7: It was Milan Karšňák who actually came up with the idea in the first place. He said to me, Jardo, anyone can build choppers. Show us something really special like Verne's albatross. That would be something. So I built the albatross, but it would never have flown without the know-how of our engineer Jindřich Šafra. He perfected it. When we got stuck, he would say, you know what the propellers need to turn the other way.
2: This year marks 140 years since the first publication of Robur the Conqueror. In Pelhřimov, the fantastical flying machine from Jules Verne's 1886 novel briefly became reality, and the maiden flight of the Albatross replica made it into the Czech Book of Records.
1: Thank you, Danielle Lazarova, for that story. It is now time for today's main feature. In Czechia, it is not often that you board a train driven by a woman. The first documented case of a woman driving a locomotive in Czechoslovakia was Margita Horvatova, all the way back in 1963. More than 60 years later, female train drivers are still few and far between. One of them is Marie Sehnalova, who has been driving a train with the Czech Railways for 13 years. She mainly drives diesel trains in Prague and its surroundings. Radio Prague International joined her on a journey from Prague to Čerčany. Danielle Lazarova has the details.
2: Tuesday evening at Prague Central Station, Maria Sehnalova is getting ready for the night shift. Her train is due to leave from Platform 2 at 6:55. She says she's expecting a quiet night.
8: My shift tonight is quite nice because it's on my favorite line, the Posázavský Pacific. That means Prague-Čerčany, but via Vrané nad Vltavou, not the faster line. I'll drive to Čerčany, then I'll go back to Prague to Central Station, and here I'll connect with another colleague. We'll go to Vrané nad Vltavou, where we'll split up. My colleague is going to Čerčany again, and I'll head for Dobříš. In the morning, at 4:46 a.m., I leave Dobříš and head back to Prague. And that's it.
9: Ano, ve 4:46 zase z Dobříše vyrážím zpátky do Prahy. A to už je konec.
2: That'll be around 6:30 in the morning. Maria Sehnalová has been a train driver for 12 years now and says she's got used to working night shifts. The train she is driving tonight is an 814-class motor carriage called Reginova, operated by Czech Railways. Each model has its own name stamped on the front of the engine. Today, Maria is driving Kristina. At 6:55 p.m., the train should be pulling out of the station, but the light is still red, and the track remains closed for another 3 minutes. Probably heavy traffic, Sehnalová mutters to herself, and remains unfazed, as if a small delay was nothing unusual.
8: It might be stressful for me if I was a passenger in a hurry, but small delays are fairly common. Even 10 minutes is not considered extreme. We are not in Japan, after all. Now I was going to say Switzerland, but the last time I was there, they had a delay as well.
2: 6 minutes after the scheduled departure time, the light finally turns green. The train conductor signals departure with her torch. Sehnalová slams the door closed and the journey begins. The 40-ton train slowly rolls down the tracks of Prague's main station. The journey to the next stop at the Prague-Vršovice station takes 4 minutes, but in the driver's cabin, it feels like just a few seconds. A few passengers get off and on, and the journey continues smoothly. As Prague passes by the window, Sehnalová explains how she got her job as a train driver. She was never a fan of trains as a child, she says.
8: I had it different. I wanted to fly, but unfortunately it didn't work out for health reasons. The railway was an alternative option.
2: Maria Sehnalová graduated from the transport faculty at the Czech Technical University in Prague. She then worked briefly in a company that carried out various studies on optimizing public transport. Eventually, she joined Czech Railways.
8: I joined Czech Railways thanks to my friends. I started working as a conductor, and there was an intermezzo as a train inspector, checking tickets plus checking up on colleagues. But I found that working with people wasn't so attractive for me, so I tried my hand at being a train driver, and it worked out.
2: As a train driver, Maria is usually alone in the cabin, unless she is training a future colleague.
8: The advantage is that it's a job where you are fully in control and take responsibility for what you do. It's not like you have to rely on someone else, which to me is a positive thing about the job.
2: And what does a young woman think about when she's sitting alone in the cabin watching the landscape go by?
10: Je to vlastně jakoby dvou
9: dvousečný. Buď se tady člověk tak jako bochá.
8: It's actually a double-edged sword. Sometimes you just enjoy the journey and think about positive things. The problem is, when you have problems in life, they are always in your head. And here you have to concentrate to be fully aware of the situation, so one shouldn't let one's mind wander. Fortunately, things have been calm for 6 years now, but before that there were about 3 fires, 1 suicide and 1 tree.
9: Jeden strom. A to je asi tak nějak zhruba všechno.
2: What Maria says about attention is confirmed shortly after, just outside Prague, when a deer unexpectedly jumps over the tracks close to the oncoming train. Maria expertly switches off the lights, sounds the horn, and applies the brakes, and the animal runs away, unharmed but terrified.
8: Deer usually manage to escape, but wild boar, when they are bigger, they usually move more slowly and in a group. That's a serious problem. And you get collisions with unexpected animals as well. A colleague of mine on the Boleslav line ran over a porcupine. I guess it must have escaped from a private owner.
2: According to current data from the railway authorities, there is only one woman per 100 male train drivers in the Czech Republic. As the Posavskoye Pacific continues to move along its route, Maria Sehnalová talks about what it means to be one of a select few and why there is so little interest in the job among women.
8: First of all, it is a technical job, and let's face it, not many women are interested in engineering today. Then there are probably some gender prejudices, plus it's a specific job in terms of work hours. It's hard to juggle with family life.
2: Maria says that she herself does not often encounter stereotyping.
9: Já to asi nějak svým způsobem nevnímám.
8: I guess I don't perceive it somehow because I wasn't raised in a prejudiced environment. I judge people by their ability, not by their gender. But I'm sure there is prejudice, no doubt about that. I remember, for example, a colleague who works for the Czech Railways Cargo. She recounted how, when she was on a course in Česká Třebová, an instructor pointedly ignored the girls. There were 2 of them, and they always knew the answers in class, but the instructor just passed them over.
2: According to Sehnalová, however, such opinions are increasingly rare.
8: Personally, I think the time of dinosaurs is over. I think young people see it differently, and so gradually the work environment is changing.
2: And perhaps the different mindset of the new generation will also contribute to the fact that there will one day be more women among Czech train drivers, because 110 women is still not a lot. But according to the Rail Authority, there were only 58 female train drivers back in 2020, and the proportion of women in the profession is steadily increasing. Maria Sehnalová herself is convinced that it does not matter who drives the train. The main thing is that it gets people safely from A to B. From the passenger's point of view, of course, there is another important criterion, that the train arrives on time. And in this respect, Maria Sehnalová cannot be faulted. Despite a 6-minute delay in departure from Prague, her OS9021 pulls into Čerčany at 21:09 hours on the dot, precisely according to schedule.
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0: Welcome to God's Mighty Word with John Reed. Today, you'll hear how God's power can work more effectively in your life and the keys to His promises becoming real for you.
1: Hi, this is John Reed. Thanks for

to know that. But to the outside world, other people, a lot of times they can't see that or understand that. And a lot of people will say that, well, you know, how do we know this is real? How do we know that we're following the word of, you know, God's real word? There's a lot of religions out there, et cetera, et cetera, et cetera. And I always like to say this. If you look in the New Testament, Jesus didn't basically just tell people to take him at his word alone. You know, there's a lot of people out there saying things and having theologies and having messages and getting people to follow them. But Jesus actually provided proof. Now, a lot of times the proof was physical. He'd heal people and do miracles. These days, the most powerful proof we have is the witness of the Holy Spirit in our lives. And because, you know, if we're not convinced that God's working in our lives, it's really hard to convince somebody else. So the miracle starts inside out. A lot of times people are looking for what I call the Paul the Apostle experience. They're just going on their way, and suddenly a light shines from heaven, and the Son of God appears, knocks them off their horse, and basically wakes them up and says, hey, I'm real. But what a lot of people don't understand, or forget about that story, is Paul the Apostle wasn't just some random random atheist. He believed in God. He was very serious and sincere about following God. Now, he was sincerely wrong in his theology, but the thing is, God knows the hearts, and God saw his heart. So once he saw and revealed himself in truth to the Apostle Paul, it didn't take the Apostle Paul very long to start following Jesus. But that's what people forget. They forget that the Apostle Paul, before he became the Apostle Paul, was still very sincere. And what God's looking at, you know, we're never going to win a purely intellectual argument with somebody about the existence of God, the Bible, the Word of God. There has to be evidence, and evidence has to be in the form of things beyond, you know, I'm going to turn the sky blue or green or red or outward miracles. It's going to be a witness in the heart. It's going to be the power of the Holy Spirit, both in your heart and also in the people you're talking to. When the Holy Spirit actually starts working on somebody, he actually opens up their heart. We've talked earlier, a few shows ago, about the parable of the sower and the four kinds of soil, and that there was the hard, crusty soil that no matter what wonderful words of God landed on that, it would just be really hard and break off. You know, we all know the story of Jack and the Beanstalk, about these magic beans, and they didn't do anything until they were planted in soil. Now, thank God the Word of God is not magic. It is alive and powerful and full of the Spirit of God. But again, until it gets planted into the ground, into good soil, it's not going to grow, even though it is full of power. Well, in the same way, until somebody actually opens up their heart and starts to break up a little of that hard, crusty exterior, they're not going to see any evidence of God, usually. But once they open it just a little bit, that seed can get inside, and suddenly the witness of the Holy Spirit can start working on unbelievers. Yes, on believers. The Holy Spirit would deal. You know, the Bible says that when Jesus went and ascended to the right hand of God the Father, that the Holy Spirit was sent into the world to convict the world of sin and of righteousness and of judgment to come. So the Holy Spirit is here in this world. He's working in you, the believer, but he's also working in unbelievers. But he's not going to convince them with what I call, again, the Paul the Apostle experience or the writing in the sky. He's going to convince them by the witness in their heart, by something just they can't even explain. But something in their heart starts to open up. And they say, you know what? Let's give it a chance. Let's try. Well, we've been talking about the Word of God and spiritual growth as a Christian. And we have said this again and again, that growing in God is not just all your job. God is the workman. God is the general contractor. God is the construction person who is going to build you spiritually into the person that he wants you to be, to grow in God, to get closer to him. And I want to take us to a wonderful section in 2 Peter chapter 1, and it talks about this spiritual growth in such a wonderful way, and then it ends with a wonderful promise about that kind of spiritual growth. And as we see again, that chapter 1 of 2 Peter, verse 1, and again, Peter is writing to Christians, he says, to those who have received a faith as the same kind of ours, by the righteousness of our God and Savior Jesus Christ. Thank God

0: you know, we don't reform ourselves. We don't suddenly start following God and become a child of God because we reform ourselves into being righteous. It's our righteousness is a gift. It's given to us. Thank God, once we've received it, God expects us to do our best to imitate His righteousness in our own lives and do our best. But thank God, we don't have to earn it ourselves. Verse 2, grace and peace be multiplied to you in the knowledge of God and of Jesus our Lord. The very first reason he says here to get to grow in the knowledge of God is for your own benefit. Grace and peace be multiplied. Now, how many people in this world need more grace and need more peace? Even sometimes just a little bit more peace, a little bit more grace, I think in a lot of people's lives would be very helpful. But here he's talking about grace and peace be multiplied to you, you know, times 2, times 3, times 10. He doesn't put a limit on it. However, he conditions it right away in the knowledge of God and of Jesus our Lord. And that's what we're talking about. Yes, God can at times do things without us doing anything. He's God. But most of the time as believers, we're going to see God working in our lives because we work with God. He does his job. We do our job. His job is to be run the universe. His job was to send Jesus to the cross. His job was to create the plan of salvation. His job is the Holy Spirit to work in our hearts, but our job is to do something too. And that's what this whole section talks about. But he starts right off saying, look at this, grace and peace can be multiplied to you. However, there's a condition. You have to grow in the knowledge of God and of Jesus our Lord. And then he says something really amazing, and it was in the Word of God for years, or actually it's been in there for 2,000 years, pretty close, but I didn't see it until I had become a Christian for a while. But he says something right here in verse 3. Seeing that his divine power has granted to us everything pertaining to life and godliness. Now, wait a second. It didn't say his divine power will grant to us when we get to heaven one day. It didn't say that, you know, after 20 years of prayer and fasting and monk-like living that he's going to grant us. It says right now, seeing that his divine power has, past tense, granted to us everything pertaining to life and godliness. Now, I can think of a lot of things pertaining to life and godliness. A lot of people, when they start talking about receiving things from God, immediately go to the exterior things. I want this, I want this, I want this. And thank God, God answers prayer and he cares about our things. But he also says, as we know in Matthew 6:33, seek ye first the kingdom of God and his righteousness, and all these things shall be added unto you. And the rest of that chapter, he's talking about worrying about what you're going to eat and what your clothes you're going to wear. And God knows we have material needs and we need things in our bodies and in our lives. But right here he says, the first thing his power wants to grant us is things pertaining to godliness. And a lot of times people think that godliness is on them. You know, God did the saving part. Jesus did the dying part. Holy Spirit did the resurrecting part. And now the godliness is your part. You know, you just got to use your willpower and exercise all your own self-discipline and become godly. And that's not what he's saying. He's saying that through his power, we can become more godly. In other words, he will build that into us. I want to read a verse that we've read before. It is in Ephesians chapter 2, verse 5, out of the Amplified Version. Even when we were dead in our own shortcomings and trespasses, he made us alive together in fellowship and in union with Christ. Thank God we know that's when we were saved. But he says it in more clarification in the Amplified Version. He gave us the very life of Christ himself, the same new life with which he quickened him. See, when we're born again, and you know, we've all used this term forever. Jesus lives in my heart. I'm born again. There's a new person inside. You know, all those things. But let's go beyond it. It is the life of God put in you. Now, it might be in a seed, might be small, might seem like it's kind of really small a lot of times based on our feelings or sometimes our actions. But it's not a lesser life. What the Word of God is saying is that the same life that was inside of Jesus is put inside of you. Well, a lot of people will say, well, then where is it? Geez, you know, I'm suffering here. I'm depressed. I'm lonely. I'm sick. I'm hungry. I'm tired. I'm poor, I'm lacking things. Well, that's where the question is. What do we have to do to see the promises come to pass in our life? And he says right here, just what we just read, through the true knowledge of him who called us by his own glory and excellence. Now, he clarifies this a little more. For by these, in verse 4, he has granted to us his precious and magnificent promises. You know, when we talk about the precious, if I walked up to you and said, God has precious and magnificent promises for you, what would most of us think initially? Oh man, wow, I need a new car, I need a new house, I'd like to be taller, I'd like more money. I mean, we think a lot of outside things. And like we said, you know, God cares about the outward things. But the very first thing he's talking about, he's saying that you may become partakers of the divine nature. In other words, the first and most important work of the Holy Spirit in our hearts is inside of us. It's making us more godly. It's making us more like Jesus. We can't do it ourselves. All the willpower in the world can't break drug habits. All the willpower in the world can't, you just can't go to a person who's depressed and say, snap out of it. You know, these, and thank God there's wonderful help in the, even in the secular world that we have with those problems. But, you know, God wants to first work in our hearts and work outward. You know, we all talk about, you can see a beautiful apple and it looks really nice on the outside, but inside the core is rotten. Well, that doesn't do anyone any good. But when the inside and the outside is good, then it's a delicious fruit. And that's what God is trying to say here to these Christians is, okay, you're saved, you're going to heaven. Yeah, there's a lot of rough things going on outside, but the very first thing is God wants to draw you closer to him, because in doing that, as he said in verse 2, grace and peace will be multiplied to you. And you know what? When you've got grace and peace multiplied to you, you can deal with a lot of things going on, can't you? Even without those outward things changing yet. And thank God for the promises, and I believe that God will also help and change those outward things. But the inward out, the starting with the core of his nature working out through our lives and into our mind, our emotions, our will, and our actions, that's what he's talking about here. Now let's go on. As he said, so that by them, or these magnificent promises, you might become partakers of the divine nature, having escaped the corruption that is in the world by lust. Now for this very reason also. Now, here's your part. We just hear about these precious and magnificent promises. We saw in verse 2 that it talks everything pertaining to life and godliness. Yes, that's godliness and life and things we need and healing and all sorts of wonderful things. But he's saying, okay, now for this very reason. What very reason? Because it's yours. You just have to lay claim to it. You just have to let it out. You just have to let it start working out in your life. You say, well, why hasn't it? Why isn't it just popping out? If God's inside, why isn't it just suddenly appearing? Well, let me ask you a question. You know, in Ephesians chapter 2, a lot of times we is talking about the power of the Holy Spirit, and at the very end of it, it talks about, the Apostle Paul says, do you not know that the Holy Spirit is in you? You know, we can be believers and have the seed of the Son of God in our very hearts and not even feel it, not think about it. It just seems like God's cold and dead to us. That's because we haven't grown in the knowledge of God as he wants us to. I heard somebody say a long time ago, your the amount of the Holy Spirit you have is directly proportionate to the amount of joy you have. Now that wakes me up sometimes, because there's a lot of times I don't have nearly as much as I should, and I think that's an indication of then it's time to be refilled with the Holy Spirit as we keep drawing closer to him. Now, and again, we know the Bible says that this isn't something that's just a quick prayer and a one-day thing. He says in verse 5, now for this very reason also, to obtain these wonderful things we've just talked about, over a period of time, applying all diligence, that's something you've got to do, in your faith supply moral excellence. What does that mean? The very first thing we've got to do is to our best to live by the Word of God. You know, we can, hate to say it, we can pray and read the Bible and then go out and do something we know is wrong time and time again, and it's going to limit our spiritual growth pretty much. Again, thank God God's patient with us, and he'll be patient with you for a day, a year, 10 years, 50 years. Thank God. God does not run out of patience. But we have to apply diligence. Supply moral excellence. In your faith, supply moral excellence. And in our moral excellence, knowledge. Now, what does that mean, knowledge? It means knowledge of the Word of God. Knowledge of God. You know, there's another wonderful verse in Psalms chapter 1. You know, I'm sure many of us, or all of us, a lot of us have read Psalms. It starts with the very first Psalm. Verse 1, blessed is a man who walks not in the counsel of the ungodly, nor stands in the path of sinners, nor sits in the seat of the scornful. But his delight is in the law of the Lord, and in his law he meditates day and night. It means he studies, he feeds, he increases his knowledge of the Word of God. Because what will happen? Verse 3, he shall be like a tree planted by the rivers of water that brings forth its fruit in its season, whose leaf shall not wither, and whatever he does shall prosper. You know, thank God for that. I'd like to prosper in everything I do. As I'd mentioned, I've started businesses, I've worked in churches, and have a wonderful family. You know what? I like to have the things I work on and the things I'm involved with to prosper and to be successful and to grow. And again, this is not a quick fix, 7 easy steps to your miracle, pocket God miracle. This is a lifestyle. Because that's how God designed growing in Him. But again, it's a partnership. God does His part and you have to do your part. But if you do your part, look at this wonderful treasure that God has for us, is the knowledge. Just think about the God who created the universe wants you and Him to be closer buddies. Now, that sounds pretty good to me. That's a little oversimplification, I know. But the point is, God wants us to grow close to Him because He loves us and He wants us to have a successful life. So anyways, He says in verse 7, He goes on, and in your knowledge, self-control. So when you learn something, you have to use a little self-control to apply what you learned. Amen. And in your self-control, perseverance. In other words, well, okay, you're self-controlled. You're starting a prayer life. You're starting to read the Word of God. You're, you know, turning off the TV a little extra early so you can spend some time with the Word of God. Or maybe turning on the TV after you've spent time with God. That's the best thing. And read the Word of God. And you've seen some things in the Word of God that you need to apply to your life. You do that, and you start fellowshipping and worshiping God with your church more often. So you're starting to do those things, but then it says perseverance. In other words, persevere in your self-control. And then it says, and in your perseverance, godliness. So in other words, once you start to persevere in the things that you've learned and apply them, these things start to happen in your life. Godliness. And in your godliness, brotherly kindness. And of course, in the very, as God said, is the greatest of these, and in your brotherly kindness, love. Now, granted, that's a tall order. I certainly don't have mastery of all these things. I don't know anybody in this world who does. And thank God, we don't have to obtain all this to obtain the love and the grace and God working in our lives. But we certainly have to shoot for it. We have to, it's a goal. It's what God is telling us to shoot for. And then I love verse 8. For if these qualities are yours and increasing, which tells us it's not a one step, I got godliness down, I got brotherly kindness down. No, it starts as a little seed, and just like a seed grows, increasing, increases, increases. How long? As long as you're on this earth, every day we're going to keep growing and learning more about God, thank goodness. But they say, the rest of the verse says, for if these qualities are yours and are increasing, they render you neither useless nor unfruitful in the true knowledge of our Lord Jesus Christ, which we saw earlier brings the grace and the peace, also brings those things that are promised to us through the knowledge of Him. So here's God saying, basically He's throwing out a challenge. Okay, I challenge you, all you who are hearing my voice, I challenge you to draw close to me. Yeah, it's kind of detailed, and it takes discipline, and it takes some time and knowledge and self-control. But you know what? I challenge you. I dare you. Now, I'm not sure God does a lot of daring, but I know growing up with my 4 brothers and sisters, we sure did a lot of daring of each other, and wasn't always a good dare. But the point is, God is saying, yes, I challenge you to do this. So I'm going to ask you today, let's take the challenge. let's step out and say, God, you know what? I'm not satisfied. Yes, thank God you're my Savior. Thank God you love me and you know me of one of 8 billion people in this world, but I want to know you better. So I'm going to take your challenge. I'm going to start seeking you. I'm going to start spending more time with you. You know, there's no magical amount. There's no, you know, God doesn't say in the Word of God, thus must read my Word 18.5 minutes a day. No, it's up to you. But all he's looking for is that opening of your heart so his seed can go in and you can start growing in the knowledge of him. Now, then this section has one more wonderful verse in here. Verse 10, therefore, brethren, be all the more diligent to make certain about his calling and choosing you. And this is what I love. For as long as you practice these things, you will never stumble. For in this way, the entrance into the eternal kingdom of our Lord and Savior Jesus Christ will be abundantly supplied to you. What he's saying is this. Now, of course, we're all still going to make mistakes and stumble. You know, if you want to be perfect, I don't know any way to live in this world and be perfect. But he's saying as long as we're seeking God, as long as our heart is, God, every day, I'm going to seek you. I'm going to draw closer to you. I'm going to do my best. It says we're never going to permanently stumble away from God. In other words, he's saying if you follow this, you will meet me in heaven and spend eternity with the Lord. And not just in a, oh, I barely made it. I'm just hanging on by the skin of my teeth. Now, you know, imagine a parade. And instead of just being at the very back end of the parade and just trying to push in at the very, you know, before they close the doors and shut everything down. You know, I barely made it. No, it's you're out at the front of that and just leading others and leading many, worshiping with others and just abundantly supplied it in the kingdom of God. Because, you know, a lot of people say, well, how close can I get to the edge before I lose my relationship with God? You know what? You play that game, that's trouble anyways. Even if there is a line or isn't a line, doesn't matter. But when we focus on how close I can get, how good I can do, how more I can do, guess what? The Holy Spirit will come, will just start to grow inside of you, and you'll find those things that had trapped you and bothered you and made you stumble starting to fall away, because God will make this abundantly supplied power in your life available to you. And that's what's wonderful. That's what's exciting about serving God. I love it. I've been doing it for all my life. A lot of times I've had to repent and not been perfect, but guess what? It just keeps getting better and better. And I challenge you, read the first chapter of 2 Peter and see these wonderful promises for yourself. And God is great, and he will continue to show you all these wonderful things. I'd like to make a special announcement about a special event that's going on this coming Monday in Chicago. There is going to be a special meeting, evangelistic outreach downtown at the Daily Center, starting at 12 o'clock noon. It's a group called the Jeremiah Partners, and they're introducing the National Day of Prayer, kind of like a kickstart to it. Last year they gave out over 1,000 Bibles. They're going to have speakers and testimonials. They're going to have singers and a lot of other outreach right downtown in a middle of the business district in the city of Chicago. So if you're available at that time, just go down to the Daily Plaza between 12 o'clock and 6 o'clock this coming Monday, which would, of course, be Monday the 4th of May, and you will have a wonderful time. If you'd like to, they have a lot of information from the different ministries, but these are committed Christian and business leaders who want to reach our community, talking to people about the Lord. And you know, Chicago, just like every city in our country, needs the power of God to move in it and prayer. And this is just a great way to get to meet some other believers and get to know them. Well, thank you for joining us today. This is God's mighty word. God loves you, and he's challenging. Let's draw closer to him today. Have a wonderful day and seek God.
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1: Hello, and welcome to Radio Prague International. I'm Sierra Krieger-Wolf. In today's program, we're going to look at how the father of detox, Jaroslav Skala, began helping people sober up in Prague 75 years ago. We'll also follow the lynx, Bardi, which crosses Czechia from south to north in a record-breaking journey. And we will also discuss Jules Verne's Dream Machine replica flight that breaks the Czech record. All that and more, but first the news with Daniela Lazarova.
0: News.
2: 18 people are reported injured in a tram and bus collision that happened in Prague's Zabielice district on Tuesday morning. Two people are in serious condition. Emergency services activated a trauma plan designed for incidents involving a large number of casualties. Traffic in the area had to be restricted. National Drug Policy Coordinator Pavel Bem is set to leave his post at the end of June as the agenda moves from the government's office to the health ministry, the news site Novinky.cz reported. He will be replaced by Dita Protopopova, currently head of the government's mental health policy department, who will take on a newly created role combining mental health and drug policy coordination. The government approved the transfer of several agendas from the government's office to ministries on Monday. The move has come under fire from former National Drug Policy Coordinator Jindřich Vobořil and other experts in the field. Israeli Foreign Minister Gideon Saar is due in Prague on Tuesday for talks focused on bilateral cooperation and the crisis in the Middle East. His main meetings are scheduled for Wednesday, when he will hold talks with Czech Foreign Minister Petr Matinka and later meet with President Petr Pavel. Matinka said the visit will also include a Czech-Israeli business forum attended by dozens of Israeli companies. The two countries are seeking closer cooperation in trade, healthcare, and cybersecurity through a planned joint commission, an idea discussed during Matinka's visit to Israel in April. Police will investigate whether a woman who displayed a Soviet flag during a Brno City Council meeting committed an offense by promoting communism, municipal police spokesman Jakub Hahn said on Tuesday. The woman was among several opponents of the upcoming Sudeten-German conference due to take place in Brno this weekend, the first time the event will be held on Czech soil. Municipal police escorted her from the chamber and verified her identity. According to the police, the case will now be reviewed by state authorities. The Czech Invest Agency is holding an international forum on semiconductors and strategic technologies. Semicom Days 2026 has brought together delegates from 80 companies operating in the semiconductor industry and related sectors, along with around 30 Czech and international speakers. Property prices in the Czech Republic continued to rise in the first quarter of this year, but at a slower pace than a year earlier, according to an analysis by the real estate platform Reas.cz. Apartment prices rose 6% year-on-year in the first 3 months of 2026, compared with an 18% increase in the same period last year. The price growth of family houses also slowed sharply, rising 3% after a 20% jump a year earlier. Cottages and holiday homes saw the opposite trend. After falling by 10% year-on-year in the first quarter of last year, their prices increased by 12% this year. And finally, a quick look at the weather forecast. Wednesday should be partly cloudy to overcast, with rain showers around the country and day temperatures between 17 and 22 degrees Celsius. I'm Daniela Lazarova, and that's the end of the news.
1: That was the news, and we turn now to current affairs. When psychiatrist Jaroslav Skala opened the world's first medically supervised sobering up station, he wanted to help intoxicated people rather than punish them. Although his idea revolutionized immediate care for intoxicated people, sobering up stations are now in decline. Romana Grajcerova with that story.
3: Psychiatrist Yaroslav Skala first founded an alcohol treatment clinic in 1948, but he soon became concerned about intoxicated people left helpless on the streets after heavy drinking. That inspired him to establish a special facility where they could sober up safely and later be offered treatment if needed. The first sobering up station opened on the 15th of May 1951 at Prague's Apollinaj Hospital. According to some sources, it was the first professional institution of its kind in the world.
1: Yaroslav Skala was inspired by the United States, and although similar concepts had existed before, his station was different. It provided medical care instead of functioning as a repressive institution where intoxicated people were watched over by police officers rather than doctors. That was the unique aspect of Skala's concept.
3: Explains addiction specialist Peter Popov. Unlike much of society at the time, he did not condemn alcoholics, but tried to help them. At Apollinaj Hospital, Skala would wake up early with his patients, exercise with them, take them outdoors for cold water therapy, and involve them in a strict daily routine. He also organized therapeutic trips into nature. One unusual feature of the Apollinaj station was that newly admitted intoxicated patients were partly cared for by other patients recovering from alcoholism. The idea was to help them understand what their own behavior had once looked like to family and friends. The station also became known for its colorful mix of patients. Skala once joked that plumbers formed the largest professional group staying there, closely followed by writers of children's poetry. Some moments were unintentionally comic. Relatives would sometimes bring bottles of alcohol as gifts for the staff. Sobering up stations reached their peak in the early 1980s when 63 facilities operated across Czechoslovakia. Today, only 18 remain in Czechia. According to Peter Popov, however, the decline does not mean alcoholism has disappeared. Instead, it reflects a funding problem.
1: The issue is that sobering up stations are not considered healthcare facilities financed by health insurance companies. Patients usually have to pay for their stay themselves, which many cannot afford. Municipalities are often unwilling to subsidize the costs, so many stations gradually disappeared.
3: Today, a night in a Czech sobering up station typically costs between 1,200 and 3,000 Czech crowns, depending on the region. Experts estimate that at least 300,000 people in Czechia suffer from alcohol addiction. Around 6% of adults consume alcohol daily, while another 16% drink several times a week.
1: Romana Grajcerova with that story. A 2-year-old lynx named Barty has completed what experts say is the longest lynx migration ever recorded in Czechia. The young male traveled from the Šumava region in the far south of the country all the way to the German side of the Krušné Hory Mountains in the north, covering at least 160 kilometers in a straight line. Ruth Frankova continues.
4: Bardi was born in 2024 near the village of Hartmanice in western Šumava as one of three cubs of a female lynx named Surya, a well-known lynx that conservationists in the area have monitored for several years and through multiple litters. Elisa Belotti of Šumava National Park explains.
5: This time she had 3 kittens and one of them was the small male Bardi, and we recorded them, all the family together, until I think end of February 2025. And then as usual, like the younglings take their way. Maybe some of them stay a little bit around for a while and then they go. Others just leave directly. Generally it happens that the males are more brave than the females and they leave earlier and they go farther.
4: Even so, experts were stunned when Bardi began appearing on wildlife camera traps near the Saxon town of Eibenstock in February this year. Until then, there had been no confirmed sightings of him since the summer of 2025, when he was photographed in western Czechia, east of Plzeň. Exactly how he reached the Krušné Hory Mountains remains a mystery.
5: Our guess is that the most probable route could have taken through the forests that are along the border between, let's say, the Cheskiles and then like the connection to the Krušné hory area. But like we have no proof of that. And it would theoretically also be possible that he took another way and that he went through the inner part of Czech Republic and through the Doupov mountains. But we don't know.
4: Belotti points out that the 160 kilometers only represents the direct distance between where Bardi was born and where he was eventually recorded again. In reality, the shy predator almost certainly traveled hundreds of kilometers over the course of a year. Whatever route he took, experts say it is almost a miracle that he managed to cross the country unharmed. Along the way, he likely had to navigate major roads, highways and railways. However, Elisa Belotti says animals also face less visible obstacles.
5: There can be places where the surroundings are really suitable for the lynx, but even just one person in the whole area can be against having the lynx there, and it can be shot, even if it's not legal, but it happens. Still it happens. Because the lynx needs very large areas to settle, so like one lynx can inhabit maybe 200 or 300 square kilometers. So, of course, a lot of people live in this area, and just one is enough to make problems.
4: According to Belotti, young male lynxes often travel farther than females, possibly as a natural mechanism to reduce the chances of related animals mating with one another. Still, journeys like Bardi's are exceptionally rare.
5: Generally, all of them, they move from the natal area because they want to find a suitable area. They are territorial. It means they cannot stay in a place where another adult lynx of the same sex is present. But the usual situation is that they find some suitable place, maybe at the edge of the population they belong to, and then they stay there because they don't generally move so far. It's really the first case we have.
4: The Eurasian lynx, Europe's largest wild cat, is highly endangered in Czechia. Its strongest population is found in the border region around Šumava, Bavaria and Austria. According to Belotti, the population is doing relatively well by Central European standards, although it is still far from secure.
5: We count every year based on camera traps because the single lynx are recognizable by coat pattern. So everyone has a unique coat pattern. And generally it's about 110 up to 140 lynx elder than 1 year in the population. Around 30 to 35 are females that have kittens. And the kittens that are, let's say, produced every year are around 60 to 70. But the mortality of the kittens is very high. So in general, just a part of them survive to the first year of age.
4: Bardi's journey could also help strengthen the small lynx population now forming in the Krušné hory mountains and neighboring Saxony, where conservationists have been reintroducing lynxes in recent years.
5: Just a few individuals living stably in the Krušné hory and Saxonian area. They come from a new reintroduction project that started, I think, in 2022. And as far as I know, there are two females living there permanently, plus a couple of males. And we know that Bardi reached the territorium of one of these females. So, of course, he will have some competition with the other males, but it's possible and everyone hopes that he will settle there. Of course, it would help that reintroduction project to settle a healthy population and to have some more genetic variation because Bardi comes from another population. But we don't know, of course. It's up to him.
4: Experts from Hnutí Duha, which monitors the lynx population in the Krušné hory mountains, say the area could provide an ideal new home for Bardi, with large forested areas and plenty of prey, such as roe deer and red deer. Camera traps showed he was still there at the end of April. Whether he succeeds in settling down and finding a mate, however, remains to be seen.
1: Ruth Frankova with that report. In a sports hall in the Czech town of Pilžimov, a dream from the age of steam and brass finally lifted off the ground. A nearly 3-meter-long replica of the albatross, the fantastical flying machine from Jules Verne's 1886 novel Robur the Conqueror, successfully took flight, earning a place in the Czech Book of Records. Danielle Lazarova has more.
2: Jules Verne's novel Robur the Conqueror was remarkably prophetic for its time. While most 19th century aviation enthusiasts believed balloons and dirigibles would dominate the skies, Verne imagined something radically different, a heavier-than-air craft powered by rotating propellers. In the story, the mysterious inventor Robur uses the albatross to prove that mechanical flight, not gas-filled airships, represents the future. Decades before helicopters or drones existed, Verne envisioned vertical lift, hovering flight and electrically powered propulsion. The albatross, therefore, occupies a strange place between airship, helicopter, and airplane, less zeppelin than mechanical bird. The illustrations to the novel by Leon Bennett became iconic, especially in Central Europe, where generations of readers encountered Verne through richly illustrated editions and paper cutout models in magazines like ABC. That explains why the team of Czech engineers in Belhřimov based their replica on those historic drawings rather than on a modern aerodynamic interpretation. The Belhřimov team enlarged those designs, reproducing the cabins, cannon and propellers almost exactly. The model was built in just 6 months, but its creator spent another 5 to 6 years refining the complicated system of motors and propellers needed to make get airborne. In the end, 64 electric motors powered 81 propellers, transforming a piece of literary imagination into a functioning aircraft. Strong winds forced organizers to move the maiden flight from an outdoor airfield into the Beechwell Sports Center in Belhřimov. Yet the change of venue did little to diminish the moment. As the propellers roared to life, the enlarged vision of Verne's futuristic machine slowly rose into the air.
6: Jaroslav Hrášek startuje 64 motorů.
2: The project was led by Jaroslav Hrášek, who says it was a team effort.
7: No, nápad měl pan inženýr Milan Karšňák, který mi jednoho...
8: It was Milan Karšňák who actually came up with the idea in the first place. He said to me, Jardo, anyone can build choppers. Show us something really special like Verne's albatross. That would be something. So I built the albatross, but it would never have flown without the know-how of our engineer Jindřich Šafra. He perfected it. When we got stuck, he would say, you know what the propellers need to turn the other way.
2: This year marks 140 years since the first publication of Robur the Conqueror. In Belhřimov, the fantastical flying machine from Jules Verne's 1886 novel briefly became reality, and the maiden flight of the albatross replica made it into the Czech Book of Records.
1: Thank you, Daniela Lazarova, for that story. It is now time for today's main feature. In Czechia, it is not often that you board a train driven by a woman. The first documented case of a woman driving a locomotive in Czechoslovakia was Margita Horvatova, all the way back in 1963. More than 60 years later, female train drivers are still few and far between. One of them is Marie Sehnalova, who has been driving a train with the Czech Railways for 13 years. She mainly drives diesel trains in Prague and its surroundings. Radio Prague International joined her on a journey from Prague to Čerčany. Daniela Lazarova has the details.
2: Tuesday evening at Prague Central Station, Maria Sehnalova is getting ready for the night shift. Her train is due to leave from Platform 2 at 6:55. She says she's expecting a quiet night.
9: My shift tonight is quite nice because it's on my favorite line, the Posázavský Pacific. That means Prague-Čerčany, but via Vrané nad Vltavou, not the faster line. I'll drive to Čerčany, then I'll go back to Prague to Central Station, and here I'll connect with another colleague. We'll go to Vrané nad Vltavou, where we'll split up. My colleague is going to Čerčany again, and I'll head for Dobříš. In the morning at 4:46 a.m., I leave Dobříš and head back to Prague. And that's it.
10: ráno ve 4:46 zase z Dobříše vyrážím zpátky do Prahy. A to už je konec.
2: That'll be around 6:30 in the morning. Maria Sehnalová has been a train driver for 12 years now and says she's got used to working night shifts. The train she is driving tonight is an 814-class motor carriage called Reginova, operated by Czech Railways. Each model has its own name stamped on the front of the engine. Today, Maria is driving Christina. At 6:55 p.m., the train should be pulling out of the station, but the light is still red, and the track remains closed for another 3 minutes. Probably heavy traffic, Sehnalová mutters to herself, and remains unfazed, as if a small delay was nothing unusual.
9: It might be stressful for me if I was a passenger in a hurry, but small delays are fairly common. Even 10 minutes is not considered extreme. We are not in Japan, after all. Now I was going to say Switzerland, but the last time I was there, they had a delay as well.
2: 6 minutes after the scheduled departure time, the light finally turns green. The train conductor signals departure with her torch. Sehnalová slams the door closed and the journey begins. The 40-ton train slowly rolls down the tracks of Prague's main station. The journey to the next stop at the Prague-Vršovice station takes 4 minutes, but in the driver's cabin, it feels like just a few seconds. A few passengers get off and on, and the journey continues smoothly. As Prague passes by the window, Sehnalová explains how she got her job as a train driver. She was never a fan of trains as a child, she says.
9: I had it different. I wanted to fly, but unfortunately it didn't work out for health reasons. The railway was an alternative option.
2: Maria Sehnalová graduated from the transport faculty at the Czech Technical University in Prague. She then worked briefly in a company that carried out various studies on optimizing public transport. Eventually, she joined Czech Railways.
9: I joined Czech Railways thanks to my friends. I started working as a conductor, and there was an intermezzo as a train inspector, checking tickets plus checking up on colleagues. But I found that working with people wasn't so attractive for me, so I tried my hand at being a train driver, and it worked out.
2: As a train driver, Maria is usually alone in the cabin, unless she is training a future colleague.
9: The advantage is that it's a job where you are fully in control and take responsibility for what you do. It's not like you have to rely on someone else, which to me is a positive thing about the job.
2: And what does a young woman think about when she's sitting alone in the cabin watching the landscape go by?
9: It's actually a double-edged sword. Sometimes you just enjoy the journey and think about positive things. The problem is, when you have problems in life, they are always in your head. And here you have to concentrate to be fully aware of the situation, so one shouldn't let one's mind wander. Fortunately, things have been calm for 6 years now, but before that there were about 3 fires, 1 suicide and 1 tree.
2: What Maria says about attention is confirmed shortly after, just outside Prague, when a deer unexpectedly jumps over the tracks close to the oncoming train. Maria expertly switches off the lights, sounds the horn, and applies the brakes, and the animal runs away, unharmed but terrified.
9: Deer usually manage to escape, but wild boar, when they are bigger, they usually move more slowly and in a group. That's a serious problem. And you get collisions with unexpected animals as well. A colleague of mine on the Boleslav line ran over a porcupine. I guess it must have escaped from a private owner.
2: According to current data from the railway authorities, there is only one woman per 100 male train drivers in the Czech Republic. As the Posavskoye Pacific continues to move along its route, Maria Sehnalová talks about what it means to be one of a select few and why there is so little interest in the job among women.
9: First of all, it is a technical job, and let's face it, not many women are interested in engineering today. Then there are probably some gender prejudices. Plus, it's a specific job in terms of work hours. It's hard to juggle with family life.
2: Maria says that she herself does not often encounter stereotyping.
9: I guess I don't perceive it somehow because I wasn't raised in a prejudiced environment. I judge people by their ability, not by their gender. But I'm sure there is prejudice, no doubt about that. I remember, for example, a colleague who works for the Czech Railways cargo. She recounted how, when she was on a course in Česká Třebová, an instructor pointedly ignored the girls. There were two of them, and they always knew the answers in class, but the instructor just passed them over.
2: According to Sehnalová, however, such opinions are increasingly rare.
9: Personally, I think the time of dinosaurs is over. I think young people see it differently, and so gradually the work environment is changing.
2: And perhaps the different mindset of the new generation will also contribute to the fact that there will one day be more women among Czech train drivers, because 110 women is still not a lot. But according to the rail authority, there were only 58 female train drivers back in 2020, and the proportion of women in the profession is steadily increasing. Maria Sehnalová herself is convinced that it does not matter who drives the train. The main thing is that it gets people safely from A to B. From the passenger's point of view, of course, there is another important criterion, that the train arrives on time. And in this respect, Maria Sehnalová cannot be faulted. Despite a 6-minute delay in departure from Prague, her OS 9021 pulls into Čerčany at 21:09 hours on the dot, precisely according to schedule.
1: 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I'm Sierra Krieger-Wolf, and have a beautiful rest of your day.

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The station includes the K4D transceiver with built-in Cat4 automatic antenna tuner, plus the KPA 1500-watt solid-state amplifier. The co-owner, Eric Schwartz, also met with American Radio Relay League's senior lab engineer, Rick Guervo, callsign Whiskey 1 Charlie India Echo, and digital RF engineer John McCullough, callsign Whiskey 1 Delta Romeo Foxtrot. Schwartz is a key member of the ARRL Clean Signal Initiative working group, and they say they're grateful to have Eric and Elecraft for their continued support here at W1AW. Also, don't forget, 2026 ARRL

It's www.arrl.org/shop and celebrate Field Day in style. Finally, get ready for Amateur Radio's biggest annual gathering, Dayton Hamvention 2026, takes place May 15th through the 17th at the Greene County Fair and Expo Center in Xenia, Ohio. General Chairman Brian Markland, call sign November 8, Union Delta Quebec, said volunteers are working hard to make sure this year is the best show yet. This year's theme is Radio Adventure. They go on to say, Radio Adventure has always been about exploration of ideas, technologies, distances, and possibilities, from the earliest spark gap pioneers to today's digital experimenters, satellite operators, contesters, emergency communication specialists, and outdoor enthusiasts. Amateur radio continues to be a gateway to discovery, said Markland. Among the activities taking place is the American Radio Relay League Youth Rally, which returns on Saturday, May 16th. The rally is designed for students aged 21 down to 11 and offers a great opportunity to connect with other young hams. Youth rally activities will be led by ARRL Director of Education and Learning Guy Steve Goodgame, call sign Kilo 5 Alpha Tango Alpha, and volunteers from the American Radio Relay League Collegiate Amateur Radio Program. Pretty cool stuff from this. The students will enjoy an afternoon of hands-on activities, learning, and fun. Highlights include satellite communications, a short sprint contest, a fox hunt, and a chance to make contact with a parachute mobile station. For more information about the Youth Rally and the registration, and to find other ARRL activities and exhibits at Hamvention, visit the American Radio Relay League Hamvention site at www.arrl.org/Dayton-Hamvention-2026. I'll give that to you once more. It's www.arrl.org/Dayton-Hamvention-2026. I'll have news coming from Great Britain, but first, news from ICOM. You know, my friends, if you stick around any ham radio conversation, you know that ICOM's just bound to come up. It's because of their legendary quality and reliability. And one of the radios ICOM produces that really has some amazing features is the ICOM IC9700. It's a VHF UHF 1.2 gigahertz all-mode transceiver that's built for satellites, Earth-Moon Earth-bounce, and it's perfect for working weak signals as well. The IC9700 combines all-mode operation on VHF UHF 1.2 gigahertz, and it does it with SDR precision. Its real-time dual band scope, full duplex capability, and high output power make it the ultimate transceiver for operators pushing the limits above 50 megahertz. The ICOM IC9700, for the love of ham radio. 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That's rsgb.org/AGM at 10 a.m. on Saturday, April the 18th. Pretty cool stuff there. Also in news from Great Britain, learn how RSGB defends the amateur radio spectrum following the formal business of the RSGB 2026 Annual General Meeting. The Society is delighted that spectrum experts Murray Neiman, call sign Golf 6 Juliet Yankee Bravo, and Barry Lewis, call sign Golf 4 Sierra Juliet Hotel, will be joined by the IARU Vice President Thomas Reed, call sign Delta Foxtrot 2 Oscar Oscar, and RSGB General Manager, good friend of mine, Steve Thomas, call sign Mike 1 Alpha Charlie Bravo. They'll be discussing the recent

and current threats to the amateur radio spectrum, and how the RSGB leads the input into many of the spectrum defenses. RSGB EMC Chair John Rogers, callsign Mike Zero Juliet Alpha Victor, will also talk about potential new major threats to the noise floor. RSGB Propagation Studies Committee Chair Steve Nichols, callsign Golf Zero Kilo Yankee Alpha, will facilitate that discussion. Whether you're new to amateur radio or you've been enjoying it for decades, it's a great opportunity to enjoy an important presentation that you certainly won't want to miss. Finally, in news from Great Britain, if you're attending the NARSA rally on Saturday, pop by and say hello to members of the RSGB team who are going to be attending. The event's taking place at the Norbeck Castle Hotel in Blackpool. As well as RSGB bookstall, you'll find the RSGB Morse Competency Lead As well as RSGB bookstall, you'll also find the RSGB Morse Competency Lead Person, Eric Arkansas, callsign Mike Zero Kilo Zulu Bravo, who will be offering Morse competency tests for those who would like to test their skills. Members of the Society's regional team will also be on hand, as well as RSGB President Bob Beebe, callsign Golf Uniform 4 Yankee Oscar X-Ray, who will be presenting the trophies for the construction competition and best club website at 1:30 p.m. We're going to have great news for you regarding contests, special events, and de-expedition calendar, plus your HF forecast, coming up next. This is CQ Calling. 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It's the ICOM IC705. Did you know that the ICOM IC705 is the perfect sidekick and QRP companion with base station features, and it also has functionality right at the tip of your fingers, but in a portable package? The ICOM IC705 covers high-frequency bands, plus 6 meters, 2 meters, and the 70-centimeter band. It's compact. It weighs just over 2 pounds. Can you believe that? It also has RF direct sampling for most of the high-frequency band and IF sampling for frequencies that are above 25 megahertz. The ICOM IC705, for the love of ham radio. Back to CQ Calling, powered by ICOM. ICOM for the love of ham radio. Here is your special event calendar for the coming weekend. April 16th to the 21st, Louisiana Purchase special event will be on. Call sign November 5, Lima. That's November 5, Lima. This is out of Gonzales, Louisiana, Ascension Amateur Radio Club. Plan to just be on 20 meters, right about 14.3 megahertz. Call sign again, November 5, Lima. Also coming up April 16th from 9 Zulu till 1600, call sign Whiskey 6, pardon me, check that, Whiskey 9 Whiskey, that's Whiskey 9 Whiskey, for the Wilbur Wright 159th birthday event. It's out of Newcastle, Indiana, the Amateur Radio Club there. Plan to be right about 14.340 on the 20-meter band, just working voice. Again, 14.340, the call sign Whiskey 9 Whiskey. Also coming up April 17th through April 20th, the Florida State Parks on the Air contest, call sign Whiskey 4 Alpha Charlie. That's Whiskey 4 Alpha Charlie out of the Nokomis, Florida Amateur Radio Club. They plan to be also on 20 meters, right about 14.337 megahertz. Finally, coming up in the near future, International Marconi Day official stations are out there. One of them is out of Baltimore. Call sign will be Kilo 3 Sierra. That's Kilo 3 Sierra. Plan to be working the HF bands on that one from 1300 to 2100 UTC on April 25th. Also for Marconi Day, call sign Whiskey 2 Golf Sierra Bravo. That's Whiskey 2 Golf Sierra Bravo. They plan to be on a multitude of frequencies, 20 meters about 14.245, 10 meters about 28.5 megahertz, 15, 21.325,
and down on 40, right about 7.275 megahertz. Contest calendar, there's a lot going on right now. The Texas State Parks on the air, along with Florida and Georgia and Louisiana, all happening this coming weekend. Work a lot of them out, a lot of contests going on. Also, the Michigan CUSO Party and Ontario CUSO Party, as well as the Quebec CUSO Party, are coming up this weekend. And don't forget as well, the EA Open HF Championships being held out of Spain. This is only going to be on Saturday, and it's also going to be limited to Morse code, I believe. Checking on this one right now. Yes, Morse code. The bands, of course, will be everything but the warp band. So it's going to be 80, 40, 20 meters, 15 meters, and the 10-meter band. And the power limits, they only have QRP at 5 or QRP low power, QRP at 1 watt for CW on the Spain Morse code contest. Pretty cool. The expeditions are winding down from the big peak that we had in January, but there's still quite a few that are pretty good. Western Sahara runs through May 31st, call sign Sierra 09 Sierra. That's Sierra 09 Sierra. They plan to be working sideband as well as Morse code, also looking to do Earth Moon Earth Bounce as well as QO 100 digital mode. So be looking for them. 100 watts, call sign for Western Sahara, Sierra 09 Sierra. Also, Rodriguez Island, 3 Bravo 9 November, that's 3 Bravo 9 November through May 20th. They plan to be 20, 15, and 10, and they're only going to be doing Morse code. HF forecast powered by ICOM, ICOM for the love of ham radio. Low SFIs, but decent conditions on ham radio day and nighttime bands. Look for some fading. Be aware there's going to be some fading out there. Best daytime DX, 15 meters, nighttime 20. Shortwave, good conditions, little fading on bands. Special bands to be listening for, 15 meters and the 19-meter band. That's the show. Wherever you are, God bless you and goodbye, everybody.

0: Behold, the bridegroom cometh. Go ye out to meet him. Now is the time to trim your lamps and get ready for the coming of the Lord.
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2: How many of us are just simply discouraged? Do we just go on about our business and don't pay any attention that somebody's discouraged? Are we called to encourage one another? To admonish one another when that's needed? It's all about relationship. It's all about the connection that God wants to make in our lives and what is our place in that. Oh, God, help me to realize and to have that mentality. You know, we sing the song, "Make Me a Servant." Do we really mean that, or is that just some nice thing where we know we're supposed to say it? We need a lot of help, don't we? But the Lord's helping us. That's what this is. He's teaching us. And maybe some of us right now need to say, wait a minute, my feet have kind of gotten a little bit dirty here. I need them washed. And maybe even this is a little bit of, okay, Lord, wash off some of the dirt so I can go on. We need the willingness to devote our lives to helping one another in relationship to what life is really about, the kingdom of God. But also to receive that and realize we're not up here and everybody else is down there. We're all walking together with the same kinds of needs. May not be the exact same circumstance, but the same needs. We need to learn how to walk together in love. And that's how God has arranged it. Okay? And, well, I mentioned the part about the bath. The bath is coming to Christ. But the washing is what I need on a day-to-day basis. All right? Then he goes, then he says this, when he had finished washing their feet, he put on his clothes returned to his place. Do you understand what I have done for you? He asked them. Well, obviously, I don't think they did, but they would. You call me teacher and Lord, and rightly so, for that is what I am. Now that I, your Lord and teacher, have washed your feet, you also should wash one another's feet. I have set you an example that you should do as I have done for you. Very truly I tell you, no servant is greater than his master, nor is a messenger greater than the one who sent him. Well, I tell you, if the Lord anoints us to do anything, you have a servant anointing us? Seriously? Who do we think we are sometimes? Oh, God, let's just live out the truth. Honor the one that we say we're serving. And I believe in the measure we are. But we can grow, can't we? Thank the Lord. Nor is a messenger greater than the one who sent him. Now that you know these things, you will be blessed if you do them. Once again, it's not just enough to know the truth. It's a matter of walking it out. Then you have the business about Judas and his plot. It comes to pass, Jesus hands him the bread and so this is the one who's going to betray me, and Judas leaves. Okay? The disciples still don't know what's going on about that. All right, so then he goes down to, you also have the prediction about, well, I want to get to this because he talks about Peter's denial and all of that. All right, now the Son of Man, when Judas was gone back down in 31, Jesus said, now the Son of Man is glorified and God is glorified in him. If God is glorified in him, God will glorify the Son in himself and will glorify him at once. My children, I will be with you only a little longer. You will look for me, and just as I told the Jews, so I tell you now, where I'm going, you cannot come. Of course, he goes on to that in chapter 14. But listen to this. A new command I give you. Now, he had given them a lot of instructions. They had the Old Testament laws. They had all of his instructions. But here's the command that is the most central

love one another. Now, how do you know what that means? As I have loved you, so you must love one another. In other words, in that manner. You need to love one another the way I loved you, is another way to say the same thing. By this, everyone will know that you are my disciples if you love one another. So in this particular gathering, Jesus teaches them the principle of our real identity. Our functional identity is that of a servant. And we're called to serve one another, but in what spirit? You know, theoretically, if the more human nature were to get into the picture, we could serve and be pretty resentful about it. But this obviously doesn't have anything to do with that, does it? This is motivated by the same love that originates in the Father Himself, born in our hearts and in our lives, that empowers us to live in a way that is completely foreign to this world, where we are so connected to one another that that's what our life and our identity is all about. So I thought about some other scriptures. Let's see if I can remember where I was going from here. Lord, help me. Let's say I didn't have time to kind of plan any of this, so that's probably a good thing. If that's how the Lord wants it, that's what it's supposed to be. But praise God. But anyway, Romans 12, I think, is the scripture I was going to. We've used it in so many different ways. There's such rich truth there. But let's just kind of go over that and see the connection. Paul obviously understood all these principles. God had taught him, even though he was an enemy of the cross at the time, or an enemy of Christ. And this is where he begins. In light of all of the glorious things that God has done for you, what should be your response? We sung this morning about the glorious things that God has done for us. What does that not have some implication as to how we should respond to what He has done? What does He want from us, in other words? Okay, here's where it begins. Therefore, I urge you, brothers and sisters, in view of God's mercy, thinking about that, to do what? To offer your bodies as a living sacrifice, holy and pleasing to God. This is your true and proper worship. Now, I'll make the point I've had to make many times, I guess, or I have made many times. This is a very unusual sacrifice. It's so easy to read this and think about this privately, individually, just me and Jesus. But there's only one sacrifice mentioned here, isn't there? But there are many bodies. What in the world is he talking about? You and I have many bodies here, individual bodies. But what the Lord is looking for is for all of us to come together in such a way that we present one sacrifice to Him. That affirms a connection, so that it's not just me, it's you and me. All of us together, we're presenting one sacrifice. How many of you realize this body you've given to Him is set apart for Him and it's holy? Something to think about. The Lord's brought that to my attention in some areas. This body is holy. I need to remember that and use it right. Now you can go off into Never Never Land with legalism. That's not what I'm talking about. But my reason for living in this body has a divine purpose. And that purpose is a living connection with every one of you. Okay? Well, obviously, as we pointed out many times, God's got a job on His hands because we don't think that way. And so that's why He begins to go to work in us. And by the way, don't all things work together for good? Yeah. And the good is the transformation into His character. Well, that involves thinking. You know, we tend to, there's a principle that seems to be a part of earthly life, and we call it habits. And we have mental habits.

0: How does a habit form? You keep doing the same thing, and you do the same thing, and you do the same thing. First of all, pretty soon you come to the point where you don't have to think about it. You just do it. I mean, how many times have I been driving down the road and I've realized I just passed a whole bunch of stuff, and how did I get here? My mind is on something else, and fortunately there's enough habit there to keep me on the road, but one or two of you can probably identify with that. But the truth is, that's how earthly life works. We develop habits of thinking and reacting and how we see things. All of those are so embedded in our brains, it's not just where God can explain it to us and then, oh, well, yeah, we just flip a switch. In fact, we can listen to something that God tells us that's totally contrary to the way we think and act, and we say, yes, Lord, yes, Lord, yes, Lord, and we go out and we just slide right back into the same pattern because it's ingrained in our thinking. We've learned how to think and act that way. That's why God's got to go to work to change our habits. And he's going to bring things to our attention where we're going to have to make literal choices to go against the way we used to act and think until that becomes the habit. So that's what he's talking about in verse 2. Do not conform to the pattern of this world, which certainly is all about serving, but it's serving self. But be transformed by the renewing of your mind. Then you will be able to test and approve what God's will is, how his good, pleasing, and perfect will. Boy, I wonder how many baby Christians there are out there who read about how pray and God will answer your prayer. But what are they wanting? Where do those desires and those wants and those thoughts come from? They come from people who haven't got their minds transformed. They're all geared to this world. You know, God sees our needs, doesn't he? He knows all about that. That's not wrong for him to meet earthly needs, but that's not the heart. That's not what it's about. It's about getting my mind so refocused that I understand who I really am and I can begin to act out and live out that new identity. And what is that identity? Servant. Ooh. How many of you actually want to say, pray that prayer, Lord, make me a servant. Lord, make me a servant. Do we really understand what we're saying? Wow. And then you go on. And here's the thing that has confirmed to my mind what I said about the first part, about many bodies, one sacrifice. What does he go into? What does he talk about after this verses 1 and 2? For by the grace given me, how did Paul do what he did? I need divine help. For by the grace given me, I say to every one of you, do not think of yourself more highly than you ought. Well, do we need our minds transformed for that to happen? Yeah.
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0: And now, may God richly bless you until our next broadcast.

be one or the other. He said you cannot actually serve both. Okay, well, let's keep reading. Matthew 6, verse 25. It says, this is why I tell you not to worry about your everyday life, whether you have enough food and drink or enough clothes to wear. Isn't life more than food and your body more than clothing? Look at the birds. They don't plant or harvest or store food in barns, for your heavenly Father feeds them. And aren't you far more valuable to him than they are? Can all of your worries add a single moment to your life? And why do you worry about clothing? Look at the lilies of the field and how they grow. They don't work or make their clothing. Yet Solomon, in all of his glory, was not dressed as beautifully as they are. And if God cares so wonderfully for wildflowers that are here today and thrown into the fire tomorrow, he will certainly care for you. Why do you have so little faith? Verse 31, so don't worry about these things, saying, what will we eat? What will we drink? What will we wear? These things dominate the thoughts of unbelievers. But your heavenly Father already knows all your needs. Seek the kingdom of God above all else and live righteously, and he will give you everything that you need. So don't worry about tomorrow, for tomorrow will bring its own worries. Today's trouble is enough for today. In case you don't know who was saying that, if you looked in your Bible, if you have a red letter edition, those letters are in red. Those were the words of our Master Jesus, the head of the church. Let me read you Matthew 6:33 again in the King James. Matthew 6:33 says, but seek you first the kingdom of God and his righteousness, and all of these things shall be added unto you. In other words, all of those things, all those natural things that Jesus was just talking about in verses 24 through 32. So that's food, your clothing, your shelter. It's all of your natural provisions. It's the things that we spend most of our time, most of us spend the better part of our day, the best parts of our day, and the best part of our life seeking it out. Now, in the kingdom of God, there are laws. There are unbreakable laws, things that were put into effect by God himself, principles that operate in the kingdom that are just like the natural laws of the earth. In other words, these things are just like gravity. God made all of that. He made the laws of gravity, and he made these laws concerning provision. It doesn't matter if you believe in the law of gravity or not for that law to work and to affect you. That law is affecting you right now at this moment without any input from you at all. It's affecting all of us. We don't have to think about it. It is just at work. And likewise, there are spiritual laws and principles in God's kingdom, and he is the creator of them all. These spiritual laws are about his kingdom, and actually they have nothing to do with the biblical covenants that he made with mankind, either the old covenant or the new covenant. Covenants were used to reveal who he is, but these are eternal kingdom laws that have always been, and they always will be, because these laws are about God himself, who he is, how he operates, how he does things. So when it says, seek ye first the kingdom and his righteousness, do it his way. Do it the way he said to do it. The only right way is what he says. And God doesn't change, and neither does his principles, his laws. God said in his word, I will not alter the thing that has gone out of my mouth. You know, many times there are people who learn a few things about prosperity and what the Bible says about, you know, prospering in finances. And so they'll try to learn some of those things, some of the quote unquote what to do's. And they're doing it so that they can get the money. But they don't necessarily want Jesus as Lord. Okay, they really aren't interested in his lordship. They aren't interested in his kingdom, his priorities. They have their own priorities. They aren't looking for a new boss. They are their own boss, and they like that boss very much. And they think

0: that, you know, if there are things in the Bible that, you know, the Bible says I can do this and I can become more wealthy, okay, well, maybe I'll try out those things for a while and see if it works. But what they are doing, they're seeking out their own way. Okay, they aren't seeking the kingdom. They aren't seeking the king. Their heart is not aligned with the Lord's heart. And you know what your alignment is by what you do. So here's the obvious fatal flaw with that thinking. Jesus sees your heart. He said all things are open to him. Jesus invites us all to freely come to him, to know him. His heart is salvation. He doesn't want any to perish. He made salvation very easy. He paid the price. Okay, none of these things we're going to talk about today have anything to do with the free gift of salvation. This actually has to do with just walking in prosperity in the earth by walking out the things that God has said. And it's not tied to salvation. Okay? He wants you to know him. He wants you to seek him. He wants you to give up being your own master and to make him your master. And you see, this is where conflict comes in with idols. Remember, we said mammon is actually not just money. Mammon is a spirit. Idolatry is based on your priorities. Okay, who is first in your life? Not just first in your words, but first in action. Who's first in your daily living? Who's first in your spending? Well, there can only be one first. There's only one first place. If you serve money, now money itself is not evil. You know, provisions, having provision and being well supplied is a good thing. The Lord said that's actually a blessing. But if you serve money, if your life always revolves around money, if all your decisions, what you choose to do in life is revolving around money, if you don't ever check in with headquarters to see, God, do you want me to go do this? And you just say, oh, this looks like a good thing to do. This looks like something we can do. We can make a lot of money. Is it something God wants you to do? See, he sees all. He wants the best for you. You can stay out of a lot of trouble by checking in with headquarters before we commit to do things with our life that's going to take up a significant amount of time. If you serve money, then you will only do the things that seem to benefit your pocketbook. Okay, but that's not putting kingdom first. That's not necessarily serving God. If God didn't tell you to do it, that's not serving him. That's actually serving the false god, mammon. And this is all throughout the Word. Okay, the struggles from the beginning all the way through the end of the book is always about mammon. It's always about serving and going after wealth for the purpose of pleasures versus serving and seeking God. God does desire to bless and prosper his children. And if you've heard the previous messages, you know we've already gotten into some of the meat of that. And we're going to stay on this for a while. We're going to unpack that. If you don't yet know and understand that God actually does desire to bless and prosper you, by the time we're done with this, you will see from his word that actually is his desire. But he doesn't want to be second place. He doesn't want any competition. All right, the first commandment of the Big Ten commandments, is thou shalt have no other God before me. We know God has said, I'm a jealous God. He desires, and his desire is for us, and he is jealous for us. He is not interested in bringing you wealth and prosperity just so that you can run off and consume that all on yourself, on your own lust, is what is said over in James. Because the word says that covetousness is idolatry, and that's what covetousness is. It's always this lustful, never-ending, seeking for more and more. Well, how much is enough? Well, usually it's just a little bit more, right? Now, this is about lordship. See, it's about obedience. It's about having kingdom priorities. And so the primary failure route for most people when it comes to prosperity and prosperity the Bible's way, okay? The primary failure route for most people in the area of biblical prosperity, they desire prosperity, but they really don't want God. and they don't value and prioritize God and His things. They are looking for what He can do for them, but they don't have much interest in serving Him. Now, some people are more blatant about that, and some people are self-deceived. Some people think, oh, yeah, God is priority in my life. But sometimes you have to take stock. You know, when you're trying to lose weight, they say, go write down everything that you ate that day. And then you can figure out how many calories you consumed, right? Sometimes you don't realize what you're doing unless you write it down. Well, sometimes we need to take stock of our own lives. We need to determine, am I really serving God? Well, the only way you can do that is really look, how do you prioritize your time? How do you use your time? You can say, yeah, God is number one. I understand. I don't have any idols. You can say that, but your life may look different, and you may not even realize that because you haven't taken an account of your life and of your time. Well, sometimes the church has their own language. Sometimes we talk about something we call the law of first things, and it is biblically based. You won't be able to look in your concordance and just look up law of first things and go to a chapter, but it describes this principle that we're talking about. Remember in Matthew 6:33, Jesus said we are to seek first. It means number one, above all other things, His kingdom, His righteousness, His things, His heart, His way of doing things, His right ways. And when we do that, when we're sold out, then He can trust us and He can add to us all of those other natural things. So the law of first things could simply be summarized like this. Whatever you place as number one, as the highest priority of your life, that is your God. And God says there can only be one number one position. There's no, you know, trophies co-sharing number one, not with God. Either He's number one or something else. And according to Jesus, that something else is mammon. But He said there can only be one first. Okay, let me give you a scriptural example from God's word about this. Let's go to Romans chapter 11, verse 16. This is King James. Romans 11:16 says, "For if the first fruit be holy, the lump is also holy. And if the root be holy, so are the branches." Read that again. "For if the first fruit be holy, the lump is also holy. And if the root be holy, so are the branches." Now, this is Paul, and he's quoting from the Old Testament, but notice he's bringing that same principle over into the New Testament. This is New Covenant. You know, some people just want to throw out all the Old Testament, everything to the left side of Matthew. They said, well, none of that applies anymore. Nothing could be further from the truth. The Word of God stands forever. Now, there are things about the covenant that changed. Jesus did change the way to salvation, the way of righteousness. But, you know, thou shalt not kill, that's never going to change. You know, thou shalt not commit adultery. That's never going to change. There's things in the old covenant that are just as applicable today for the new covenant believer. Okay? And so Paul pulled straight out of the old covenant this idea of the first. In other words, in this law of first things, it supersedes covenants. It supersedes old or new because it's kingdom principle. It's who God is. God is always going to be a jealous God. He's always going to want to be priority. So God instructed mankind all the way back to beginning of creation, okay, back to Adam and Eve, to keep Him first in their lives. And He said, when you do, it would give Him then the authority, the permission to come into your life, to take responsibility for us, take responsibility for our lives, and that includes our provision. In other words, His blessing has always been and is always going to be tied to putting Him first. Now, some people who, like I said, they are looking for prosperity and they know the Bible says a few things about it, you know, they don't necessarily like that. But, like I said, this is a primary failure route for most people. Who is first in your life? Now, today, this is not a tithing message, but, you know, the point of the tithe in the old covenant was it was always about separating out the first part of your income, of your increase, and dedicating that to God. and you did that as a sacrifice to God. God said, if you do this, then now that first part that you've given me is holy, and because of that, all the rest of it is holy. Okay, holy just basically means it's been sanctified, it's been cleaned up and set apart. So God said that if you will remember him with your first, then he would sanctify and bless what remains. Romans chapter 11, verse 16, this is new covenant, right? So this is still in effect. If the first is holy, then the lump is holy. If the root is holy, so are the branches. And God said, if you'll remember him with the first, he will sanctify and bless what remains. If the first is holy, or if the first has been set apart for God's use, then he said the rest of the lump, what remains, is also going to be holy. Well, if the first has not been set apart, then the implication is that the rest of it is not holy. It's not sanctified. And that means it's open for theft. Okay, it's open for destruction, not from God, but from your enemy. We do have an enemy in this earth. Now, God gives us these commands and he gives us these instructions for our blessing and for our good. Okay, and anywhere God said, you know, thou shalt not or don't do this, it's there for a purpose and it's there for your good and for your protection. Okay, God is just not in the business of trying to make you uncomfortable and feel bad and take away all your fun. He just knows if you go this way, there's evil, there's bad at the end of that street. Don't go down that road. So anytime he puts in a stop or don't do this, that's out of love. God is love. In the old covenant, God said that the firstborn of any animal was to be offered up to him. That was called a first fruit offering. And the first fruit was actually a type and a shadow of Jesus Christ, who is God's firstborn son, who came to be offered up for us, and he became the first fruits of our salvation and our resurrection. But the point is, there can only be one first. There can only be one first. So under the old covenant, the first time that your cow or your sheep gave birth, the scripture says that first one belonged to God. Remember, it's a picture of Jesus. And so that was just a one-time offering. You could only give one first fruits. There's only one first, right? And by the way, these offerings, again, they predate the Old Covenant law of Moses, right? Cain and Abel were bringing first fruit offerings from the beginning. You know, Abel gave the first. He did it like God instructed. Cain did not. And Abel's offering was accepted. Cain's was not accepted. You know, not every offering that's brought to God is an acceptable offering. And we'll get into that later on. But the offerings have always been a point of contention. As a matter of fact, the first murder in the earth was over the offering. But God is all about us making him priority. And he wants us to be his priority because he's all about us. God loves us. He's thinking of us always. And he wants us to put him as the number one spot. He wants the number one spot in our lives. And when you do that, you will get to walk in everything that he has for you. The rebellious, those who won't follow him, who won't walk in his ways, they do not get everything the Lord has. The Lord will not release the best to the rebellious ones. The scripture says the way of the transgressor will be hard. Okay, you will forfeit things that God has for you. God is a jealous God. So if you want to know how to prosper God's way, and there are worldly ways to do that, we aren't talking about prospering the way of the ungodly. We're talking about prospering the way the kingdom says that we do it. If we want to prosper God's way, then we have to do it his way. Okay, and that means his things must become our priority. And very few people actually live their lives that way in daily practice, even when they say that they do. In the Old Testament, God asked the people to, you know, give him of the first of their increase, set it aside, consecrate that to him, because it is a picture and a reminder to us that we are really setting our hearts apart into God. And also a reminder that he gave his best and his first to us. He gave Jesus. But this is a way that we set up from the very beginning, a way for us to break the covenant with the spirit of mammon. to break off the spirit of mammon that tries to lay claim. The spirit of mammon claims everything in the earth as his own, claims money and resources and prosperity, claims all of that as his own. But actually, the scripture says the earth was the Lord's and fullness thereof. Of course, he's given it to the children of men. I said even the cattle on a thousand hills belong to him. So the spirit of mammon claims all that for himself. So God said, if you'll take what you have, sanctify it, set apart the first to me, then that breaks off that covenant, that claim. It's about legalities, this legal spiritual claim that mammon is trying to make over your things, over your money and your wealth. Mammon is not our source. God is our source. Our God may use many different channels to be able to get your provision to you, but God is the source. This is the basis of what we call the law of first things. It is really just about making God number one. It's about getting idols out of our life. God is number one. He's never going to be satisfied with anything else than having the priority over your life. And that means when you rise up, when you go to bed, you know, you need to have God on your lips. You need to be speaking to him. You need to be listening to him. You need to walk your life out every day in a way that's pleasing to him. That means there's going to be things that you don't do. There's things that the wicked do we don't do. And we know what all those things are. The works of the flesh. We are to avoid the things that God said, if you do these, the wages of sin is death. If you pursue this route, the end of that thing, even if there's pleasure in it for a moment, the end of that thing is death. So obviously we're going to have to keep ourselves. We're going to have to keep our bodies. Keep it under subjection. That's what Apostle Paul said. I have to beat my body into subjection to keep from doing the things that it wants to do. Yes, even after I had preached the gospel, that I myself could be a castaway. So the Lord does expect us to walk in a level of what we call holiness. It just means obedient. So God is number one. He needs to be number one in your money. When you have increase, the first thing you shouldn't be thinking is, which bill do I pay first? The first thing you should be doing is going to the Lord and going, Lord, what's your portion? What do you want me to do with it? That's putting him first. That's putting the kingdom first. I'm not trying to put anyone under bondage and saying you have to send money this way, that way. You know, people argue about the tithe. Do you still tithe or not tithe? But the thing about the tithe, the Lord said the tithe is his. I'm not saying, you know, if you're a tither, you believe in tithing. Some people go, well, that should go to your local church. Okay. But the point is, you should give it to the Lord. You should be taking your money. Actually, you know, I think it's a good idea to have a separate account. Something that's not your checking account, but one you call God's checking account. You know, and take what you get and take a portion of that and set it apart and say, Lord, that's yours. I consecrate that to you. Now you do with it as you will. Tell me what you want done with your money. And then you don't touch it. You set it apart for his use. That's what we're talking about, prioritizing his things. And I'll say very few people do that. But if you ask them, do you serve the Lord? Is he number one? Oh, yes, God is number one. But then if you went back and you look at how are you actually living your life out practically day by day, does it really look like God is number one? And the account, the log, you know, it might just show a different thing. Well, thank you for joining us today. That's about all I'm going to have time for today. Thank you again. God bless you. Friend, if you've never made Jesus your Savior and Lord, would you please do it today? You can't afford to put it off one more minute. Your eternal destiny depends on knowing Jesus. Whatever situation you may be in, Jesus can take your life and make something beautiful of it. Jesus said, I am the way, the truth, and the life, and no man comes to the Father except that he comes through me. And Romans 10:9 tells us that if we confess with our mouth that Jesus is Lord, and we believe in our heart that God raised him from the dead, that we shall be saved. So if you would like to know him, repeat this prayer with me today and really mean it from your heart. Say after me, Jesus, I choose this day to make you Lord of my life. I believe that you are the Son of God, sent to the earth
1: to pay the price for my sin by your death. I believe that you were raised from the dead and that you are alive today in heaven. Please take my life and do something great with it. Friend, if you prayed that prayer with me today and you meant it, then today is your birthday. Today is the day that you were born again into eternal life. We suggest that you find a good Bible-believing local church where you can connect with other Christian believers and grow in the Lord. 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
3: Zimbabwe's government has decided to return foreign-owned commercial farms that were seized during the country's controversial land reform program in 2000. So far, about 67 white farmers are set to receive their lands back, but analysts say the number could go as high as 400. The government says it is not reversing the land reform program started by ex-president Robert Mugabe, but rather it is correcting it.
4: This is not reversing the land reform program. The land was the prime cause for the first and second Chimurenga and for the fast track land reform program that we undertook. And now we wanted to follow the law in terms of the constitution to correct that aspect.
3: That was Zimbabwe's Agriculture Minister, Anshos Masuka. This is Africa Link, the podcast that connects you to the stories that matter across Africa. I'm Ajuate Nkrumah-Domina, your host for today.
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3: Zimbabwe will return dozens of foreign-owned farms seized more than two decades ago during a land reform drive, but it's not reversing the contested policy. The land grab was launched by longtime ruler Robert Mugabe in 2000, with thousands of white farmers evicted, often violently, and their land redistributed to black Zimbabweans to address colonial-era injustices. The policy triggered sanctions, deepening the country's economic isolation by limiting its access to the international banking system. Now, the government says the move is a legal and constitutional step under Bilateral Investment Promotion and Protection Agreement, BIPA, covering farmers from countries like Germany, the Netherlands, Denmark, Switzerland, and former Yugoslavia. It is also part of efforts to rebuild ties with Western nations and lenders. However, the scope of the policy remains unclear, and reactions across Zimbabwe have been mixed. To unpack this, I'm joined by Walter Chambati. He is Executive Director at the Samoyo African Institute of Agrarian Studies. David Drury is attorney at Gallup and Blank Legal Practitioners, and DW correspondent Privilege Mushanhiri in Harare. Welcome all of you to the show. So I'm going to ask all three of you the first round of questions, and then we can, you know, zoom in properly into the discussion. Privilege, the first is to you. Talk to us about this whole proposal by the government, or whether it is now a decision. What does it entail? How did they even arrive at this? And, you know, somebody may be asking, are the farms actually going to be handed back to the white farmers? Talk to us about all of that.
5: Thanks, Ajoa. So what has been happening is that this whole exercise did not start only in 2026. Government way back in 2020-2021, that's when they made an announcement that they were considering returning farms that were protected under the bilateral investments back to the previous owners. Farms that are protected under the bilateral investments you may find that most of the farms were not like farms that were handed down from generation to generation, as in it might have been owned by someone's grandfather, they handed over down. Some of these farms were bought, the farmers bought the farms, and some of them bought more farms and consolidated them into estates. And these were not necessarily Zimbabwean nationals. Some of them were farmers that came from different countries, like European countries, who bought farms. So during the land reform, they lost these farms because They were not, the farms were not supposed to be touched because they were under bilateral arrangements.
3: How many lands are we talking about, and to who are we giving these lands? Are there specifications on the nationalities of the white farmers?
5: Minister of Agriculture was speaking in Parliament. He talked of 67 farms, but we know that there may be more farms. And I think David could assist when we go into the discussion of some of the farms that are going to be impacted as well, because I understand that there are plus or minus 400 farmers, some of them that remained on the land that are due to get title.
3: Thank you for that. David, I was actually going to come to you for my next question. From, you know, the legal point of view, what does this decision mean? One, for the white farmers who have lost their lands for a long time, and two, for the people who have held onto these lands up until now.
6: My understanding is that those persons who have remained somehow or other on properties that were previously registered in their name will be entitled to remain on those properties, whether to the whole extent of the original title deed, or with regard to a downsized portion. With regard to the measure of compensation for those portions that have been taken, or where there has been a loss from a compensation or monetary perspective, that remains to be, or the dynamics of that still remains to be settled and set out. And I'm not aware of any legislation which is presently in place which identifies the policy position and the exact terms and conditions as to how that is to be achieved. But the idea is that title for the portion that is occupied, or for the whole of the previous historical portion, will in fact be handed back. As to whether there will be a measure of compensation added to the restitution aspect seems unlikely. But that has yet to be articulated by the current Minister of Agriculture Lands.
3: Right. I'm going to come to you on what you and perhaps maybe what your clients expect, barring attorney-client privilege and what you can disclose. But let me bring you in, Walter, at this point. Looking at the historical context about the program that Robert Mugabe instituted, it was not particularly pleasant for the Zimbabwean economy, which has been agrarian for a very long time. If you are analyzing this decision, will it have any bearing on the Zimbabwean economy?
7: The effects of the Fast Track Land Reform Program on the Zimbabwean economy are contested. So there are many myths around whether Zimbabwe was a regional food basket of the Southern Africa region, which is incorrect. In fact, for a long time, South Africa has been the food basket of the region. Zimbabwe at most managed to produce just adequate food to feed itself. The exports were very limited to only a few years. So we were managing to feed ourselves, not that we were the food basket of the region.
3: So at no point has Zimbabwe been, you know, very self-reliant to the extent that it is even exporting food to its neighboring countries. Is that what you're saying?
7: No, we were food self-sufficient, but we barely exported food to other countries in the region. That's the correct position. We were net exporter for a very few years, between 1980 until around about 2000 when land reform sets in.
3: Okay, so the country was still a net exporter to some extent between the years that you have mentioned.
7: Only for a few years.
3: Let me go to the substantive question about how this decision comes to you. How does this decision, you know, to return these lands to former owners, how does it come to you?
7: Yeah, so the issue about farms protected under BIPA has been a sticking point during the whole land reform program. On legitimate BIPA farms, where people have been settled, it's probably close to two decades or so when people have established their lives on the land, involved in a whole range of productive activities. So for them to be removed for the return of the farms as per the recently introduced statutory instrument, which previously was mentioning, which was introduced in 2020, which the government said they are planning to either return the farms or pay compensation. So there was supposed to be an institutional setup, a committee to decide the feasibility of whether the farms could be returned to their former legitimate BIPA owners or compensation was supposed to be paid. So it's a complex matter. So you have to consider and balance the interests of the BIPA owners as well as those who have been on the farms for over 20 years. So far, we have not heard whether the compensation is also going to be paid for people who have invested their lives over the last 2 decades.
3: Privilege, you have been speaking with some people. What has been the reaction in general? One, for the people, as Walter said, people who have held onto this land, you know, built their lives around these farms for all these years. And then for the people who are now going to get the lands, what has been the reaction?
5: So what is happening is that for those that are seeking compensation, it's a welcome development. Speaking to one of the farmers who has been, battling with government to recover part of his land that was taken during the land reform, he says it's a welcome development, but what they are seeking then is that government must not be selective to leave out farmers who took them to court, because he says that they have a feeling that the government is approaching this with a selective approach where whoever took them to court previously, they are not considering them for this exercise. And at the same time, if you go to the black farmers, it's an anxious moment. They tell you that, look, they came to these farms not because they didn't just show up. They got offer letters which were legal for them to settle on that land. And for them now to hear that they have to leave that land to make way for the former owner, for them, they are seeing it is unfair, because they are saying that they did not just come there. And some of them are saying on the land that they were settled, they were given part of the land that did not even have any infrastructure, and they did not disturb any infrastructure that the former owner had on those farms. So they have put in their own infrastructure, they've spent time, put in money during the past 20 years. And then for them to hear that now that they have to make way for the former owner, for them, they are taking it as a very unfair process.
3: Thank you, Privilege. David, let me come to you. For many, this whole land reform issue is quite complex, and we have even seen it from this discussion. The framing of the whole reform was in the context of colonization and correcting inequalities, you know, resulting from British colonial rule, for instance. Do you see this as a correction of one injustice to perpetuate another injustice?
6: So one of the problem areas from a legal perspective is that once an international convention or treaty or agreement was signed, there are basically three requirements. First of all, was signature either by the president or a person specifically nominated by him to enter into and conclude that agreement. Secondly, that the treaty or agreement was ratified by Parliament, and thirdly, that the treaty or agreement was incorporated into our domestic law by an Act of Parliament. Now, with regard to all the bilateral protection agreements that have been signed, it is the third aspect in particular that has been left out. And that has never been properly dealt with in terms of settled law domestically. And it's this aspect that has been, I'm guessing, to be addressed properly, so that the parameters of how restitution, if restitution is to take place, and I have to say to you, it's not necessarily a given, because there should be some consideration as to what has taken place from the date of appropriation to now, restitution. So if personalities have been put there on the ground, and privilege is absolutely correct, where there's been investment by new farmers having in place authority with regard to an offer letter, a permit, or a lease, as the case might be, well, then there's got to be compensation in relation to that, and there has to be restitution. But again, I stress that that ought not to be, from a policy perspective, a given. Where that is not possible, then the fallback position would be the duty on government to pay full compensation for the land and the improvements, particularly for the bilateral protection agreement, all of which bilateral protection agreements were dealt with after independence.
8: If you are able to disclose, and the focus is on if, will your client be okay with just compensation, or some of them just want their lands back?
6: Well, there's no clear answer to that, because each client has a different perspective. So certain clients of mine, and I speak for my clients, would be content, if one can use that word advisedly, with receiving full and adequate compensation for the land in question. You have to remember that there have been two, or rather three, international convention or settlement of international dispute matters between the government of Zimbabwe and the bilaterally protected personalities. The first, if I can broadly call it that, was the Dutch farmers case, which was dealt with in Paris, where there was a determination applying international law with regard to 13 Dutch farmers. That matter is largely done and dusted, to the extent that those persons' properties have been compensated, albeit in dribs and drabs. Then there is the German / Austrian / Swiss investor, von Petzl. The von Petzl matter was dealt with in two cases. Border Timbers was one case, and there's also von Petzl himself having various properties in Zimbabwe as an investor of independence, including forest estates, where awards have been made, but full compensation has yet to take place. So in respect of, and I won't mention them, in respect of some of my clients, there has been restitution where government has been in a position to move a settler with an offer letter, permit or lease somewhere else. And restitution, in the full sense of that word, has been able to take place. Accommodation in that regard at domestic level has taken place, and the parties, so far as I am aware, have been satisfied in relation to that. But it's a tricky issue. But generally speaking, the bottom line is that where a bilateral protection agreement is in place and restitution cannot take place for a variety of reasons, then in that event, full compensation in a currency of choice should be made and must be made.
8: Right. Thank you, David. Walter, there is the issue about what Zimbabwe currently stands to gain in concrete terms, you know, in returning these lands to these farmers. Does it mean that, you know, from now the country will unlock credit? Like Privilege was talking about the fact that the country has been locked out of international credits for a while now. What does it mean in concrete terms?
7: No, thank you. Thank you for that question, Adewa. So as Privilege mentioned a little while ago, one of the major policy positions of the current government has been around engagement and re-engagement, trying to attract foreign direct investment from a variety of fronts. But it's not necessarily that if we resolve just this BIPA issue, there's going to be a huge inflow of FDI. As you know, it depends on a whole range of other issues, the risk perception amongst the lenders and so forth. Yeah. So from the government perspective, I would see it as being couched as one of those actions which are geared towards attracting the investment. But from the side of the landholders who've been on the land, it's a dent on their livelihoods. Since they've been there for over two decades, they've established a life around those settlements which they were given legitimately by the state. And so far, we've not heard about whether the compensation for those who've been on the land for the last two decades is going to be addressed.
8: This is my last question, and I'm going to ask for all of you to take a bite at it, 1 minute for each person. Walter, since you have the mic already, you can start. What for you would be a fair and sustainable long-term land policy for Zimbabwe?
7: So the most important thing for me is how we secure the rights of the people who've been given land so that they advance with their livelihoods. How do we accommodate other groups which are still in need of land, women, farm workers, and so forth, so that the country progresses and we can try to grow our agricultural production, among other, a whole range of land-based productive systems. But the most important thing is security. How do we secure the tenure of the people on the land, and how do we support for them to boost their productive capacity so that they are able to feed their families, take children to school, and engage in a whole range of other things that they need for their life.
8: Right. David, you are next. How does Zimbabwe resolve this issue once and for all?
6: I think the starting point currently is that we need in place a document or an act of parliament which sets out the specific terms and conditions to enable alignment with international customary law conventions, but also further taking into account the march of history, if you like, from the dates of settlement of personalities who've invested capital, labor, and the like onto those farms, which are now to be restituted if that is to take place. And those details need to be spelt out so that there is certainty. Certainty for personalities living in Zimbabwe, and also derived certainty from an international perspective with regard to people being confident that their rights to security of tenure and title will be protected.
8: Thank you. Privilege, what are the expectations of Zimbabweans as far as resolving this issue once and for all are concerned?
5: I think much of it is policy consistency. If government sticks to one decision, and it should be, there must be, most people have cited the issue of the inconsistencies in terms of policy and communication from government when it comes to important decisions like this.
8: Very well. Thank you so much, gentlemen, for your time. You just had Privilege Mushanhiri, DW correspondent in Harare, Zimbabwe. Earlier you heard Walter Chambati, he's executive director for Samoyo African Institute of Agrarian Studies. And we're also glad to be joined by David Drury. He is an attorney at Gallup and Blank Legal Practitioners. Gentlemen, grateful for your time.
3: As expected, farmers have been reacting differently to the government decision.
9: This land question has been there for over a century. So I feel like they are disenfranchising these people again for the second time. And it's like the government is lying to the people that the land truly belongs to them.
3: The situation is complex. Expectations vary on how the Zimbabwean government can fairly restore the lands to foreign farmers and still be able to protect its citizens who could lose their livelihoods. 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And don't forget to subscribe to the DW Africa YouTube channel. This episode was co-produced and edited by Isaac Mugabe. And I am Ajua Tinkrama Domina. Bye for now.
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10: Here are today's top news stories. I'm Chinaza Samuel. A big political story is unfolding in Uganda right now, and it involves one of the country's most powerful people. Speaker of Parliament Anita Anet Among is under investigation for alleged corruption. Authorities have raided several of her properties and even seized a luxury Rolls-Royce reportedly worth around $600,000. Investigators are now trying to determine whether her wealth was legally acquired. DW's Frankina in Kampala has more.
11: Pressure is mounting on Uganda's outgoing Speaker of Parliament, Anita Anet Among, following serious allegations of corruption and money laundering during her time in office. Uganda's joint security forces, including the police, the military, and the Criminal Investigations Department, have sealed off her homes and her office in Parliament as investigations continue. Among has since withdrawn from the race of Speaker. She had earlier been endorsed by the ruling NRM party, as well as a political group linked to General Muhoozi Kainerugaba, the army chief and son of President Yoweri Museveni. Meanwhile, reports circulating on social media claim that large amounts of cash in different currencies were discovered at her residence. These claims have not yet been independently confirmed. Authorities have also seized several of her luxury vehicles, including Range Rovers and a Rolls Royce, as part of the investigation. Apart from serving as Speaker, Anita Among is also a senior member of the ruling NRM party and has played a key role in past election campaigns for President Museveni. President Yoweri Museveni has recently pledged a renewed fight against corruption, declaring a focus on no corruption, no sleep during his new term in office. For now, Ugandans are watching closely as questions remain over whether the investigation will lead to formal charges.
12: I think she has to bear because the consequences. That's if it's true. It's not a setup because anything is likely to happen in this nation of ours. Yeah, but if truth is that she's really been doing all that behind the curtains, then she has to take responsibility for her doings.
13: It's really bad. You know, it's really terrible. This doesn't have to start with an example. It should start way back from the one who enacts laws to bring the laws. He is the authority, top authority in this government. That's the first thing. He does not allow any money to come in or get out unless it's under his authority. That means it should start from him and his own family and all that are connected to him.
10: In Nigeria, outrage is growing after the killing of a kidnapped teacher. Michael Oyedokun was abducted with colleagues and students during an attack on a school in Oyo State last week. A video allegedly released by his captors shows him being killed in custody. President Bola Tinubu has condemned the act as barbaric, while authorities say efforts are ongoing to rescue the remaining hostages. The video has shocked Nigerians deeply, not only because of its brutality, but because it marks a disturbing shift. Kidnappers in the country typically hold victims for ransom, not public executions. Analysts say the footage appears to be a tactic to spread fear, pressure authorities, and show growing boldness among armed groups. And finally, in Kenya, President William Ruto has condemned the killing of one of his supporters, Rachel Wandeto, a gospel singer from Nairobi's Kasarani area, was doused with fuel and set on fire by unknown attackers. She died as a result of severe burns days after the incident, which has shocked the nation. Wandeto had gained public attention for tattooing Ruto's image and the words "two terms" on her body. The attackers, reportedly accused her of benefiting financially from her political stance. Authorities are now investigating whether the killing was politically motivated. That's all for today. There's more on DW Africa on YouTube, TikTok and Facebook. My name is Chinaza Samuel. Thanks for listening.
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0: Hello, and welcome to Science Unscripted. It's Connor here.
1: And Gabe, and we are going to start the show this week with an audio message sent to us from North Macedonia.
0: And before we hit play there, just a reminder to everyone, we've been reading emails and TikTok comments and YouTube comments on this show for years, and you're welcome to send audio messages any way you know how, or that you would typically attach as a file via email, however you do it.
1: Yeah, here it is.
2: Hello, Connor and Gabriel. This is Zlatko from North Macedonia. I listened to your show, and it's very, very good. Excellent show. Please keep on. I have my thoughts on the chimpanzee experiment, and to me it's cruel to have any kind of experiment while animals are in captivity, so you just experiment on them and they cannot do anything, regardless whether it is.
0: We can stop that one right there. First of all, again, thank you, Zlatko, North Macedonia. Probably a lot of you out there not familiar with North Macedonia.
1: I'm not exactly. I've never been there.
0: Right. We talked about it a bit. There was this research in a cave, a sulfurous cave, and the more than 100,000 spiders. Inside this one cave that was just absolutely intriguing and horrifying. Anyway, just north of Greece, borders Greece. Thank you for that. I would disagree with you, Zlatko, on this point, and it's because it depends what kind of experiment is being done. Experiments can be all sorts of things. But in this case, for those of you who missed that episode where we went up to Arnhem, the experiment in question had chimpanzees working together cooperatively to access a bowl of Greek yogurt, which when they did that would have made them happier, right? This is a bonus. It's not like they would have gotten Greek yogurt anyway. They don't. We saw a bunch of foods being thrown out to them. At one point, none of it was Greek yogurt. This was kind of an added bonus by being a participant in the experiment.
1: Yeah, I guess one thing he did go into at the end of his message is that he doesn't have a picture in his mind of that zoo. And when you say that science shouldn't be conducted on animals in captivity, it probably does matter what kind of captivity it is.
0: Mm-hmm.
1: This, on your palette of different zoos, this one is pretty darn

0: of measures all around the world for animals that otherwise we wouldn't see. You and I are not going to be walking down the street here in Germany and run into a chimpanzee. Typically.
1: No.
0: Unless it's somebody's pet, unless, yeah. Which only happens if...
1: All right, get out of this place.
0: Anyway, we're going to do a quick update here on the hantavirus. We talked about this last week. Worth bringing up again. We are, at the time, I have to make clear here that everything we're saying is at the time of recording. By the time you hear this, the situation may have changed. But at this point, the cruise ship is empty. There are no people, that part of this situation, of this viral outbreak, you could kind of say has finished. The part where people were infecting there or potentially continued to infect each other on the ship is over. It's empty. It's on its way toward the Netherlands as I speak, where it'll be obviously completely disinfected for the future.
1: And the final diagnostic analysis is done. They know how many people were infected of the people on the ship.
0: At this point, we can say there are 9 confirmed cases. Mm-hmm. That number will have gone up by the time people around the world are listening to this, probably. 11 total suspected. But because the incubation period for this viral infection can be up to 42 days, you should expect that number to rise. These passengers from 23 different countries have been largely returned to their countries of origin. And to kind of give you the breakdown there, 60 of them are in the Netherlands, more than 60. So that's where the largest number of people from the ship are now, mm-hmm. and that operator is from the Netherlands. This makes sense. 22 of them are in the UK at the moment. They quarantine, or they were in a hospital for 72 hours getting checked out. Now they're going to go home and quarantine for 42 days. Mm-hmm. About 20 people in the US, 15 in Spain, and the rest are in France, Canada, Germany, Singapore, South Africa, Switzerland, Tristan da Cunha, an Atlantic island, and in Greece. And that's where I would certainly expect to find out in the coming days and coming weeks that there may be a couple of more infections and that there may be more cases. That is to be expected. That's what the WHO head himself, Tedros, is saying. He said at the moment there is no sign that we are seeing the start of a larger outbreak, but that could change. Again, long incubation, and there could be more cases in the coming weeks. So when you see those headlines pop up, you don't need to automatically assume that a super spreader event has just happened. This could be somebody who was originally on the ship and who has since returned and has turned out to test positive for it. Again, a lot of discussion since we talked about it last week, a lot of discussion about this 2018-2019 outbreak.
1: Yeah, I was going to say, for people who didn't hear that last week, let's maybe reiterate some of the insights taken from that study. It was done on an outbreak that happened in Argentina, mm-hmm. and they were able to analyze the extent to which the hantavirus spreads. What exactly were they looking at?
0: They did a lot of things in that New England Journal of Medicine paper, trying to examine as much, trying to say, what could they say definitively? And mm-hmm. what you can really say in that situation is there was a birthday party that led to 5 further infections, which then caused at the funeral or wake another series of infections. So kind of 3 total super spreader events, or not super spread, 3 total spreading events,
1: yeah.
0: led to 33 total cases and 11 deaths. That's awful, but what was learned from that situation is that when you have a management strategy in place, the R-naught or the reproduction rate of this virus goes below 1, meaning it shouldn't continue to spread out of control.
1: Yeah.
0: The thing that scared a lot of people when they became more aware of that paper is the fact that one of the individuals at the original party who was infected was not sitting close to patient zero. That person in the paper only walked past patient zero on the way to the restroom, I believe it was. And hence a lot of people are speculating about how, you know, could this be much more infectious than we thought? Who knows how the infection actually happened? You and I were talking about this before we came in the studio, that if it may be, Gabe, that if you were patient zero and I said later, oh, I just walked past the guy, but that I didn't realize I'd been standing closer to you, or that maybe I grabbed a cup that you'd had something to drink out of.
1: Or maybe I dipped my hand into the shrimp bowl.
0: Is that something? Yeah, you don't know. Yeah, so they're what they have in a paper like that is what they can say with 100% accuracy. Yeah. And what that individual can say is that, yes, I did walk past. But
1: from that work, you can say that it the hantavirus does spread, can spread, but if you want to stop it, you can. Whereas COVID-19, we...

0: wanted to stop it, but we couldn't.
1: Right.
0: R value was so high, you could it spread so easily that even after trying to or after having implemented a containment
1: strategy
0: or an attempt, we just couldn't. It just spread like crazy. That is not happening now.
1: Right. At the moment of recording, not just because it's the moment of recording. That is the expectation from health bodies around the world. And because this virus has been around since the mid-90s, the researchers in the U.S. Army have been looking into vaccines. We're way further ahead in so many ways than we were before, despite the fact that for a lot of you, I understand why this feels like, harbingers of the past and it's out of control.
0: Here we go again.
1: Yeah. But they're this one feels different. It is different. It's not SARS-CoV-2. It's not 2019. And at this point, again, when you see further headlines of more cases popping up, that is to be expected at this point. It would surprise me if that didn't happen. And that's where we are right now.
0: I like jealousy. I think it's a really interesting human emotion. One of the most powerful ones.
1: This is your next scientific
0: yes,
1: paper?
0: Yes. This is work from the psychology departments of Santiago de Chile, University of Santiago de Chile, and the University of Brasilia in Brazil, obviously. And they wanted to figure out if women get jealous differently than men do. Because from the field of evolutionary psychology, the consensus is that back in the day, men got jealous differently than women did. That when they suspected that there was a sexual threat, the reason why the man or the male was jealous was that he didn't want to raise some other dude's baby.
1: Right.
0: Right.
1: That's
0: what's going on.
1: Yeah.
0: Okay. And that the female didn't want to lose the protector or food, somebody who's given a resource provider,
1: or
0: essentially.
1: Or if you're pregnant at that time or planning to, or you already have children, the person who in part, hopefully 50% is looking after those kids, helping you with that, right?
0: Yes,
1: losing
0: exactly.
1: That.
0: And because of that, those different ways that you get jealous for different reasons. And these researchers down in South America, they wanted to test this because this hasn't been tested yet. It's from an evolutionary psychology standpoint. They wanted to test it in the lab, and they use what's called the dictator game. It's a laboratory setting where one participant has money and can give it to whoever he or she wants. And they had groups of three. They had couples, 79 heterosexual couples, 158 people involved here. And the groups were groups of three. So you had a couple. And
1: I get the three now.
0: The third wheel, right?
1: So the third person is the jealous threat.
0: Exactly. For the females, all three of these people were in the same room. And they played this dictator game with computers, but you could see that the male was giving his money to another female. So the groups of three were, you had two females and a male in one setting, and the wife saw that her husband was giving more money to this other woman than he was giving to her.
1: More money. I thought even a little or some, but more.
0: 75% of his resources he was giving away to some other woman.
1: Was he actually doing this, or did they set up the experiment so that this happened automatically and she just has to look at it and think that
0: he's
1: doing
0: it? That's what she saw.
1: Yeah.
0: That's what she saw was happening. And then they had all kinds of different settings, but that particular one where the male was giving away his resources, not to his own wife, but to some other woman, that's what made the woman the most angry. And the same exact thing happened for the men. So what they wanted to test there was that if, let's say, that woman sees that her man gets a gift from a woman, that he accepts it, did that make her as jealous as
1: him giving?
0: As him giving, actively giving away resources, not even close. And the same exact thing happened for the men, where the researchers posited that by accepting a gift that was showing a threat, that did not happen for the men and didn't happen for the women. It was the active giving away of resources to a potential rival. That's what makes us the most jealous. And the fact that it was the same exact for men and for women was, for these researchers, insightful.
1: I mean, I suppose it depends on the nature of the gift. In this case, financial right? But if the gift is clearly romantic in nature, I think even passively receiving a box of, to use some cliches, box of chocolates, if I were to receive that from a woman, or if she was to receive flowers from someone else, right? That's a different threat than this. But still, yeah, of course, if you are giving away resources to that other party, there must have been some brutal conversations afterwards. Like, why would you do that?
0: Yeah. Why that dictator game that we played back there? That was a really fun one.
1: Huge fights afterwards. like there was, you had nothing really to gain there, and you shifted it all her way or his way.
0: We have spoken before, just before we go, Connor, about how good natural sounds are, in particular birdsong. I think it was a couple of years back at the end of the pandemic. I remember playing audio recordings for Duke University. They talked about what it does for well-being. A follow-up study has been done here in Germany at the universities of Jena, Leipzig, and Halle, which for our very knowledgeable listeners out there, they'll know that those places are all in the same place.
1: Mm-hmm.
0: And that's important for the study because what they wanted to figure out was kind of why bird song or forest soundscapes are so good for us, and they tested different kinds, and they found that forests that we are familiar with, or that are like the ones where we grew up around, are way better for us. So I'm gonna play you two clips quick.
1: Mm-hmm.

0: And that is either nighttime or it's just a different animal than the one that I'm not familiar. That's not, you know what that sounds
1: that
0: like?
1: That second one was a rainforest.
0: Yeah, I was going to say, that sounds like the, here in Germany, there's a really rich world of audio dramas or radio dramas, all these stories that you can listen to with professional actors, often for kids, but not just for kids, and where that would be laid underneath to give you the feeling that you're in the jungle, but you kind of feel like it's not maybe real. I don't know.
1: The first clip was the Westerwald, right? Probably about 5 minutes from my house with a mountain bike. If you got a mountain bike that's being pulled by a Dalmatian dog, it takes about 5 minutes to get there. And that, according to the researchers, they played these two clips for 145 students at these universities in Eastern Germany. And they found the clips that reminded them of the forest where, or the forest that they're familiar with. They found them way more restorative, even used feelings of awe, made them feel better. Both kinds of forest made them feel better. Because they were asked before and after, how do you feel? How stressed are you? How well can you focus? And they wanted to know how pleasant and familiar the clips were. And the insight here is that it's not necessarily the natural sound or the sound of birdsong or the sound of forest that makes you feel better. It might remind you of where you grew up.
0: Yeah.
1: It might bring you back home in that way, and that biodiversity or these bioacoustics have a way of, inside our brain, reconnecting us with those pleasant memories of childhood, if that was the case, and if the forest was a place of restorative calm or peace or just positive feelings for you.
0: I think for most people, right? Like, for it to be a stressful place for you.
1: You never know.
0: It could be if it's a scary place that you had to walk through at night or something. But yeah. I guess as a tip, concretely for all our listeners out there, we all have a kind of magical device in our pockets these days, your phone, and most of them come with a pre-installed voice recording app, like a dictation app. And I have, once in a while I'm scrolling back because I've all of these hundreds of unnamed audio recordings, audio recording number 138, it's like, what's that? And I click into it. It'll be exactly that, except I was on vacation and it was a bunch of cicadas. And it puts me right back there. And it's not the same thing, but the tip for everyone out there is maybe if you have your special place out there in the forest, next time you go out there, turn on that or start recording and sit down and get maybe 20 straight minutes of audio, and that's yours now, and you can play that for yourself whenever you want.
1: Yeah, that was a smartphone that I used, and you say that now. When I was on vacation last summer, there are crickets, either crickets or cicadas, I don't know exactly which one it is, at my parents' house, and I use that sound to sometimes put me to sleep.
0: Really?
1: Yeah.
0: I thought you just bought super expensive like wax earplugs that were specially formed for you.
1: $138. But I got four pair.
0: How do you hear your phone through the? Do you just put it right up to the earplug and then blast it through?
1: They make it even harder for the car noise to get into my ears. So I got these beautiful, 4D printed plugs.
0: Yeah.
1: And crickets. And or cicadas.
0: And the crickets and cicadas are at like 98 decibels vibrating through the walls of your house. Your poor family. No, but all of these things are good options that you can do yourself at home to maybe make, like literally just make yourself feel better at that moment.
1: And less stressed and increase your ability to focus.
0: Yeah, we're gonna play some sound here and send people into that happy spot to the extent we can.
1: I don't know the exact birds, but there are a lot of blackbirds flying around. There are swallows, and tits. So yeah, that's
0: great,
1: probably
0: great tits, blue tits.
1: Probably what these are. Here you go.

0: Hi, my name is Jacqueline Rifkin. I'm an assistant professor of marketing at Cornell University, and I just published a paper in the Journal of Personality and Social Psychology on FOMO, or the fear of missing out.
1: Let's start there. What is it? What is FOMO, or the fear of missing out?
0: So the fear of missing out, or FOMO, is a term that has been floating around for maybe about 20 years on the internet, on Twitter, in people's conversations, and it basically refers to this future-focused kind of paranoia, kind of worry, kind of spiraling, this idea that if all of my friends who I care about and I want them to like me are growing closer together, making inside jokes, coming together, sort of strengthening that social fabric that brings us all together, and I did not participate in that moment, where does that leave me?
2: Is it in human psychology to be afraid of others bonding and us being excluded from that, not being a part of it? Is that just how we're made up?
0: I think it is a fundamental sort of core need to feel a sense of belonging and to feel a sense of connection with others and with community. And so what we're sort of uncovering here is even when it's people that like you, maybe you were even invited, there's no real threat to your belonging here. It's not like you were disinvited from the hangout or, people are mad at you. There's nothing actually wrong here. Just merely missing out on that opportunity to reinforce those social connections. It gives us this tiny little spark of a possibility. What if they get closer to each other? And that means that now I'm on the outside. And that means that maybe I'm not as close. And maybe that means that I won't get invited next time. And maybe that means I lose all of my friends altogether. And I'm sort of purposefully rambling here because it does sort of feel a little bit like an anxiety spiral. It's a paranoia that comes from something very small and very meaningless and kind of turns into this overblown fear related to whether we're going to belong.
2: Does everybody feel this, or are there specific kinds of people who feel it more than others?
0: Another great question. So I think when we came into this project, a lot of people told us this was just a phenomenon of the young. This is just a phenomenon of people who are kind of social media addicted. But we find that pretty much anyone can get FOMO if there is a social group or sort of a core group of people that you feel connected to and that you value those relationships and those feelings of belonging.
1: What do you recommend here? Do I make sure that I join them? Because then I might be overbearing, or it might be the wrong thing for them. Do I try to avoid ever seeing pictures, photographs, videos of it? What would a psychologist say someone should do in this case?
0: Yeah, so I can tell you two strategies that I've seen tossed around online, briefly why I don't think they're great, and then I can tell you what we did. So you've alluded to both. The first one is just make sure you don't miss out on anything. And I think that that is the strategy that a lot of people take, particularly college students. They're so overscheduled. They don't say no to anything. If you're just present at every single hangout, you'll never get FOMO. That's obviously not great because you can burn out, you can get sick, you can get stressed. I mean, there's a million reasons why that's not a sustainable strategy. The second strategy, which you alluded to, is just never go on social media. Get rid of your smartphone and get a dumb phone. Just not expose yourself to any of these things that could give you FOMO. I think that's a really kind of noble strategy. When you go on a vacation, you don't want to subject yourself to FOMO, so you turn off your Wi-Fi so you can't get on the internet. That's great. Not necessarily possible for everyone, not necessarily sustainable for everyone. So that's sort of where we came in. We wanted to come up with something that was doable and sustainable. And what we did was we thought again about the psychology. What is the psychology of FOMO? And as I've mentioned, it's really about this feeling of I missed out on social bonding, and now I'm really anxious about what this could mean for my own social connections and my own belonging. So what we did was we had people go into situations where they might get FOMO. But before they thought about it for too long, we said, think about the last time you hung out with your friends. What was that like? And so we got them to elaborate a little bit on the last time they felt a sense of belonging, the last time they reinforced those social connections, those social fabrics with the people that they care about, kind of almost reminded themselves, oh, wait a second, these are my good friends. They like me. Of course I belong. And then we asked them how much FOMO they were having. And what we found was that that little thought exercise or thought experiment, whatever you want to call it, of just kind of halting that cycle and reminding yourself, wait a second, these are my friends. I belong. There's nothing that really can stand in the way of that. That was able to tamp down on FOMO.
1: And that was Jacqueline Renee Rifkin talking to us there.
2: That was in Cornell University in Ithaca, New York, taking FOMO, the fear of missing out, to a new level. You know, I knew about that idea that people, when they look at their phones, because they see other people's lives being so interesting and parties being so fun, that's a reason for it. This is way, way more interesting.
1: I mean, you put it, we were walking down the studio before, and we talked about this subject a little bit. I think you had a good point. Aren't we all experiencing FOMO all the time? You're not living the perfect life. People are doing incredible stuff right now that would blow your socks off, that would make you feel like you're wasting your whole life sitting where you are, doing nothing,
2: yeah,
1: and not doing those things. You're living a great life. You're going to miss some things. You're going to be there for some things. That's great. Maybe if you're not there, maybe if you miss a couple in a row, it adds to your mystery. Where's Gabe been? We've been doing all this stuff. And
2: well, that's the thing. So I've become a hermit. I don't follow anyone because I'm so afraid of that fear of missing out. I've gone.
1: Oh, you have FOMO.
2: I go FOMO.
1: Fear of missing out.
2: The fear of the fear.
1: Whoa.
2: Which now is why I've become such a hermit.
1: Do you have FOMO or FOMO? This is getting absurd to say these words.
2: Hold on. Just which kind of FOMO do you have? Tell us about it. I would love to read that.
1: sq@dw.com.
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4: From Feature Story News in Brussels, I'm William Densmore. Russia's president has announced that relations with China have reached an unprecedentedly high level. President Putin's visit to Beijing comes on the heels of US President Donald Trump's high-profile summit.
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12: You're very welcome. It's Colm O'Mungoing.
13: And Katie Hannan here on today's Drive Time. Coming up,
12: what's up with Meta? The tech giant is slashing up to 350 Irish jobs.
13: A sincere attempt to be more open or a never-ending circus of secrecy and spin? 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
13: The Saints fall from grace over spying on Middlesbrough. Does the punishment fit the crime?
12: Evictions and rent levels now at unprecedented highs. We'll bring your reaction to that.
13: And nurse watched helplessly as a man died in a locked cell. We'll bring you the details of a shocking new report from the Inspector of Prisons.
12: And many more surprises to come. Iran warns the US not to mount further attacks.
13: You can WhatsApp us on 0870-32-32-32, text us on 51551, or you can email us at drivetime@rte.ie.
7: layout, i.e.
8: But first today, Meta is to cut up to 350 jobs from its Irish workforce as part of plans by the tech giant to cut 8,000 jobs globally, according to reports. The figures account for around 20% of the company's Irish-based workforce, and our reporter Una Kelly is outside Meta headquarters in Ballsbridge in Dublin now. Una, good evening to you. What's the atmosphere like there now?
14: Yeah, Colm, well, for many people in the streets around here, an ordinary day. But for many of the people in the building just behind me here, it will have been a worrying start to the day for them. Meta plans to cut 8,000 jobs globally. That's around 10% of its workforce. Now, these job cuts were first reported last month when management sent a memo to staff. And Meta also said that they would now not be filling thousands of open jobs that they had been hiring for. My staff based in Ireland received emails from early this morning notifying them if they'll potentially be affected by the redundancies. And Meta has also sent a collective redundancy notice to the Department of Enterprise.
8: Okay, Una, thanks very much for bringing us that. For more, we're joined by John Isle, Deputy Business Editor with the Sunday Times Ireland. John, good evening to you.
15: Hello, Colm.
8: So, as you understand it, what's the latest on this?
15: Well, this isn't coming as a surprise, as your reporter said there. It was flagged by management last month. And Mark Zuckerberg, the CEO of Meta, has been signaling for a long time that the company would be investing a lot of capital in AI, and that would result in a leaner workforce. So fewer managers, smaller teams, and a much more sort of flat structure where he says one person can do the job of what a big team used to do. Now, this still remains to be proven. We don't exactly know what products ultimately Meta is going to come up with and sort of market and use in its various platforms. But the direction of travel is very clear. Zuckerberg wants a smaller or fewer staff anyway in his company and wants to sort of increase profitability by going all in on AI.
8: Now, we saw a company that sells its services to Meta announcing a couple of weeks ago, as you say, Covalen. They were shedding jobs, the Communication Workers Union complaining at the level of redundancy that was being offered to them of around €600 severance. Just that was it for the lump sum. These jobs here are pretty lucrative, big salaries, are they?
15: Yes. So if we pull back and look at what's happening in the sector overall, you're right to point to Covalen, which is a Meta subcontractor. And so we're beginning to see a kind of a drip feed across the tech sector of companies shedding jobs as they prepare to invest more in AI. And there's two aspects to that. They need the financial resources to invest in the AI, both in an infrastructure sense and in terms of actually developing the tools. And then the AI will, theoretically anyway, make each individual worker more productive. So there's less need for people. And what you've seen at Covalen was the beginning of that. You see it at other announcements. I believe LinkedIn has also said that they'll be shedding jobs. And from an Irish perspective, what is concerning about it is jobs in this sector are among the highest paid, right? So you have many roles in Meta that pay over 100,000, and that's true across the multinational tech sector. It's a very well-paid sector, and therefore has an outsized impact on the income tax receipts that the Exchequer collects, as well, of course, as we know, Meta is one of the top 10 payers of corporate tax, and the biggest corporate tax, the top 10 corporate tax payers in Ireland account for about 60% of that corporate tax tick. And in, let's say, a nightmare scenario where other companies follow Meta's lead and begin to shed jobs from between 10 to 20% of their local workforce, you'll see the impact then in income taxes and eventually in spending and then VAT receipts. And then you begin to have an impact on the public finances as well.
8: Although, could it be seen that by shedding these jobs, and this isn't looking at the human aspect of it, this is just the numbers, that by shedding these jobs, the profits go up, and to a certain degree, the income tax losses are offset by corporation tax gains?
15: Indeed, that's theoretically possible. If the productivity gains are really there and the company remains as productive or more productive after shedding those jobs, you will certainly see higher profitability and therefore higher tax receipts coming from Meta. But it still won't compensate necessarily for those income tax receipts unless the people who are losing their jobs stay in the country and get new jobs either in the tech sector or in another sector at the same sort of salary level. So you might see a dent in the income tax receipts. Then again, the Irish economy is still very, very strong. Employment has been growing year on year, and so has income tax. So the loss of 350 jobs, even very well compensated ones, although a tragedy for the people involved, is really a blip in terms of the 2.8 million people who are employed overall in the country.
7: And how visible will these job losses be? And by that I mean, are some of these people contractors who've come here for specific purpose jobs from abroad and may move on either to their home country or to another country to try and find a home for their skills?
15: That's definitely a possibility. If you look at the number of people who are employed in tech, many of them are foreign workers. A lot of them are on work permits. The tech sector is one of the biggest users of the work permit system. And if you look at employment overall in Ireland in the last 5 years, this is verified by CSO research that just came out earlier this week. 61% of the job growth in this country since 2019 has come from foreign workers. So there are quite a lot of people who come from elsewhere who work in the tech sector, and they decide that their Irish dream is over now if they're losing their job at Meta. Then again, those skills are transferable to, you know, other firms and other industries as well. They're highly paid for a reason. The question is whether the development of AI is happening at such a rapid rate that it will be adopted across all industries and make certain types of roles, software engineers, for instance, much less in demand.
7: And what's the knock-on effect on hiring, John? And I suppose people will be around this time of the year making decisions about what third-level courses they're going to be pursuing in terms of training, hiring, education choices. This could have a long tail on it, could it? I mean, we saw what happened
15: that's
7: during
15: right.
7: the construction downturn.
15: That is definitely a concern. Yeah, 100% that's a concern. And you know, young people have been told, you know, for a decade or more that STEM is really where it's at. AI is really changing that equation, and you're beginning to hear a lot more about how humanities and arts degrees are maybe what you need to focus on to sort of counterbalance the depersonalized aspects of AI. It's very hard to know. I mean, if you've used any of these tools, they're interesting. They can increase your efficiency at work. They can handle routine tasks. I haven't used any of the very powerful AIs, but it's hard at this stage to see, especially for lay people, exactly the way this is going to change the world of work. Now, the tech sector obviously is at the coalface of this, where the changes are happening most quickly, and I suppose that's where the disruption is going to be felt most acutely in the short term.
7: And how much of this is actually AI, John, and how much of this is the balance sheet being looked at in the aftermath of the metaverse crash and burn and Meta needing to allocate resources in order to shore up after that?
15: Well, if you just look at the numbers here, Mark Zuckerberg has said that they're going to spend about $125 billion on capital expenditure on AI. Now, that has to be paid somehow. And part of that is definitely coming from job cuts. It's still a very profitable company, $26 billion in the first quarter alone. But there are some cracks in the veneer. And one of those cracks is daily active users on Facebook, which is still the most popular Meta social media platform. For the first time in history, they declined in the first quarter, which is not a great sign for the future profitability of that platform. And remember, Mark Zuckerberg, he created Facebook. It's still his most successful creation. The other bits of the social media universe at Meta, like Instagram and WhatsApp, they were bought in. They weren't created in-house. The metaverse, as you say, was a complete flop, an absolute waste of money. Billions were just flushed down the toilet on that project. And there's no certainty that Facebook's investment now in AI is going to yield dividends. There are a lot of serious competitors out there. There's Elon Musk and his various companies. There's OpenAI. There's Google is involved. All of the big tech companies, Microsoft, are looking at developing these AI tools, and there's no certainty that Meta is going to come out on the top of the heap.
7: Okay, John, thanks very much for that analysis. That's John Isle, Deputy Business Editor with the Sunday Times Ireland.
13: Now, four new train stations are to be built in Meath as part of plans for a new railway line connecting Navan to Dublin. We're joined now by Barry Kenny, Corporate Communications Manager with Irnroad Éireann. Good afternoon, Barry.
16: Afternoon, Katie.
13: The preferred route for this 34-kilometre of railway line was published today ahead of a public consultation. So I suppose the first question, Barry, is why was Navan chosen?
8: Well, it's part of, I suppose, the development plans for public transport in the Greater Dublin Area under the NTA's Greater Dublin Area Transport Strategy. And one of the primary reasons for that is it is the largest town in the country that's not currently on the passenger rail network. The towns that will be served, Navan itself, through two stations, Kilmessan and Dunshaughlin, I suppose are at the heart of one of the fastest growing population areas in the country. We obviously, you know, aren't in a situation where road will provide the capacity for the additional commuting and additional demand that is needed. And developing our rail network means that we'll be able to provide a very strong, high capacity and high quality passenger service for these towns and for the surrounding area through park and ride as they grow and develop.
13: So you named there. So Kilmessan, Dunshaughlin, and then the other two are both Navan.
8: Yes, Navan Central and Navan North. Three of them, with the exception of Navan Central, are proposed to be park and ride sites as well, Navan Central being more at a town centre location. But the other three stations, Navan North, Kilmessan and Dunshaughlin, would have significant park and ride facilities, meaning, of course, that you are taking in a broader hinterland then that can use the service. The line will be developed to be a DART line, to be electrified under the existing DART Plus programme. We're going to be upgrading the line to M3 Parkway to DART, and then that's what's published today is a 34 kilometre extension from M3 Parkway to Navan to be built to DART, to be built to a frequency of trains every 15 minutes between Navan and the Dublin city centre.
13: So every 15 minutes, and how long will that journey take from Navan to Connolly, is that it'll come into?
8: Yes, it'll be Connolly, it'll be about 60 minutes from the Navan North station through to Dublin. Obviously that gives a significant capacity. You're talking about up to 4,400 commuters each way per hour. So again, it is building a capacity that is very, very much needed as part of the wider public transport network that we're developing with the NTA.
13: Right, I'm just reading a message we've got in from a listener here, Barry, telling us that she did a primetime special in 2007 or 2008 with Katie talking about this very same topic, commuting to Dublin from Navan and a train line. She's saying, you spent a day with our family here in Navan. We are nearly 20 years on. I can tell you exactly that was 2007. It was a primetime special we did ahead of that general election that year. And that is, as we say, 19 years ago now. And it was a hot topic then, Barry. Mm. How long were people going to be waiting for it now?
8: Well, we had brought it to a kind of railway order application when the economic disaster came, and unfortunately the funding was withdrawn from it. We would bring this forward. There'll be two rounds of public consultation. We'll apply for a railway order, which is the equivalent of planning permission in 2028. Construction, obviously subject to funding and to the planning approval, would be envisaged to start in 2030, and people will be on trains in 2035.
13: 2035. That's assuming that there's no major objection, is it?
8: Well, it's through the planning process. I mean, certainly we want to have the communities, both people that will benefit from the rail service directly, but also impacted landowners. And we've obviously advised impacted landowners in recent days ahead of this public consultation opening of what is proposed. We want that feedback so that we can incorporate it into the confirmed final route, which would be a second round of consultation before we make that planning application. We feel this is, you know, very much a strong public good project. That we hope there is support for, but we do want to hear all opinions as part of this public consultation.
13: Another listener with an opinion, could the line not also extend to King's Court further into the North Midlands? Has that been considered?
8: It's not proposed in this, but again, we have actually licensed an alignment there for a greenway, so that is something that is an option for the future. But under the current transport strategy, it is Navan that has been considered. Obviously, there are a lot of demands, I think, for improved public transport around the country, and this is done on a prioritised and, I suppose, evaluated basis. So Navan is the proposal for this extension.
13: How long will people have to comment on it or to put in their contributions to this public consultation, and where can they do that, Barry?
16: It's a six-week period, so it's open until Friday, 3rd of July. All of the information is at irishrail.ie/Navan-line. And I would say within that as well, you'll see that we will have four in-person public information events across the different areas, Navan, Dunshaughlin, Kilmessan, as well as an online public webinar. So keen to give everybody the opportunity to see the plans in quite a bit of detail and give their feedback to us.
13: And just one more question on that. Are there potential issues around engineering and maintenance depots, as there have been with the Maynooth DART extension?
16: Well, it's intended that obviously we have also just recently gone out for public consultation on the new depot at Kilcock, and that will be the depot that will serve this line as well. So that fleet of trains, which is the same new DART fleet that we're currently taking delivery of, will be maintained from the proposed Kilcock depot.
13: Can I ask you then, Barry, about another issue that I know exercises our listeners a great deal, and I had a personal experience of it last week myself on the way down to Galway, where we went for a special ahead of the by-election in Galway East. No catering on that train, Barry. It is astonishing that in this day and age you could be getting on a train for a 3-hour plus journey and no trolley, no cup of tea, nothing.
16: Look, it's very frustrating for our customers, for us as well. It is something we want to restore. We have catering on the Dublin Cork route, which also serves Kerry and Limerick customers, many of them, and Dublin Belfast as well. Unfortunately, within our current funding, that is what I suppose we can cover based on the quotes we're getting back from catering providers. We have, I suppose, kind of thrown the doors open both to existing catering providers and companies that aren't in that market at all, asking for innovative, lower cost options so that we can get catering back, because we do hear this. We're not just from yourself, and thanks for travelling with us, Katie, but, you know, from customers. I think, obviously, it's part of the appeal, part of the attraction of intercity journeys. As I say, within the funding that we have for this, we need to look at a different way to get it back on the other routes, and we are continuing to work on that. It is taking far longer than we would have liked, but we're still trying to get it back to the
13: routes. I just think, Barry, honestly, it is like it's extraordinary. People find it very difficult to understand how the National Rail Service, that is beyond the wit of the National Rail Service, to put on something as simple as a trolley service, which was always there on all the trains up until COVID.
16: It was, and when obviously it had to stop during COVID because of the regulations that were in place at the time, when we came to restore it, the provider at the time weren't in a position to do it. When we went back out to the market, we were literally getting quotes up to 4 times the cost previously. We are funded through our public service obligation contract for our services and for some ancillary services like catering. And we have to work within that allocation for catering. And I suppose, and the position that has been expressed to us is that, you know, that is money that could be used to fund another bus service somewhere else, as opposed to providing a trolley service. As I say, we've gone extensively to the market. This is not something that we're, for the want of trying or giving up on or whatever.
13: No indication of when we might actually see a trolley back on the Sligo route, on the Rosslare route, on the Galway route.
16: No, as I say, we are looking at a number of options to see, are they feasible to restore? I would love to be able to tell you and short circuit the query on it to give you an exact date. We're very optimistic that we will have some options in place, but I can't give you a date right now.
13: Optimism, but no date. And one last point on that journey back from Galway, on the way to Galway, we were trying to do some work on the train. Very poor Wi-Fi, had to use a mobile hotspot. Any plans to improve that?
16: Well, that's something, I suppose, that we work, the onboard Wi-Fi, similar to a lot of other countries, it's an aggregation of mobile networks. We do see through the data that we have that there is a lot of data being used on those services, but it does in certain areas depend, I suppose, on the overall coverage of the aggregated mobile networks. We are, in terms of suppliers there, again, looking at, is there technology? And again, it's technology that has to be paid for, that is available. It's developed to help to strengthen that further. again, when those solutions are available, we'll be the first in the queue looking to bring them on board. But the data would tell us that there is actually, you know, very extensive use of the onboard Wi-Fi systems.
13: Possibly very extensive frustration then as well, if there's extensive use to that degree, Barry. Barry, I'm going to have to leave you go now. We will talk about this again, no doubt, but many thanks for that. That's Barry Kenny there from Éireann Modern.
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8: Katrina Redmond is a consumer and food journalist. She joins us now in studio. Hot topic, Katrina. You posted on Instagram the other day and got a huge reaction, and it's all about how to get SEI-funded Warmer Home Scheme into the house. So, okay, let's start first of all. Warmer Home Scheme, potted guide for people who don't know what it is and who qualifies for it.
0: So the Warmer Home Scheme is a fully funded retrofitting programme which is delivered by the SEAI. And it is delivered to families who qualify, who are in receipt of certain social protection payments. Basically, all they have to do is to go onto the SEI website, fill out one form connected to their My Welfare portal, which anybody who has a MyGovID knows about this. And more than likely, if you're receiving a social protection payment, you do know about this.
8: So not another means testing rigmarole once on certain qualifying payments like fuel allowance, job seekers allowance.
0: And in my case,
8: run through a few more than
0: that. Yeah, so fuel allowance, job seekers, if you've been on job seekers for over 6 months and have a child under 7 years of age. Working family payment, so again, really
1: delivering to families that are at risk of energy poverty. One parent family payment, domiciliary care allowance, which is how I qualified, carer's allowance, and you live for the person you care for, and disability allowance for over 6 months and have a child under 7 years of age.
13: So if you're getting any of those allowances, you're automatically entitled to it. Is there any other means testing?
1: No.
13: Apart from that, that's it?
1: No, and some of those as well are not means tested. So for example, domiciliary care allowance is a non-means tested payment that's given to families of children with a disability under the age of 16.
8: Okay, so you go to the SEI, My Welfare ID, and select the work you need done, or do they send somebody out and assess?
1: No, so they send somebody out and assess. So there are a couple of other conditions, and we can go through them in a moment. But all you need to do is you go to the SEAI, select fully funded home energy schemes or the warmer home scheme. And so long as you qualify, you literally fill out one form on that website, connect it with your MyGov ID, and off you go.
13: And you qualified because you receive a domiciliary care allowance.
1: Yeah, that's right.
8: And so how long after application did the fit out happen? And what were you entitled to in terms of the full range of, insulation, windows and doors, and the rest of it?
1: So it took about 2 years from application until it was done, and it's still sitting at about 2 years. So I received internal insulation. I didn't qualify for external because I've got a timber frame house. They repaired windows and doors on the external side, and they installed a new vent in my kitchen. So the insulation is fairly hefty, like it's about 15 to 25 mil thick in certain areas. So we did lose a little bit of space in each of our rooms, and that went onto the external walls, and it has improved the energy consumption in the house. So our energy consumption for heating has gone down about 20% year on year, which is not a bad thing now at this time of the year, particularly when we're looking at energy prices. There's no more drafts in the house. Big deal, like massive big deal. And they installed a new vent in the kitchen, so the smell of cooking isn't going through all of the clothes up and down the house as well. The BER improved. So when they first took a look at it, we had a BER rating of C2, and it improved our BER to A3.
8: Okay, wow, that is big.
13: A3, wow, that's incredible. And this was completely free. Did you have to make any contribution to what was done?
1: I didn't have to make any contribution to what was done. However, there are some costs that some people will have to bear, and we did have some costs to bear. So, for example, the finishes, when they finish it up, they finish it in a plain white finish. So if you want part of your room in a plain white finish and part of it in maybe a blue finish, then you're probably going to want to repaint. So we did have to do that at our own expense. And in our case, because we got internal insulation, our blinds didn't fit anymore, so we had to replace all of our blinds. So that was quite a high expense. We could have not replaced the blinds, and we would have had issues with people sleeping in blackout rooms. So that did have to be done. And also, it can be messy. So we did spend a lot of time cleaning and stuff like that. But overall, it has been a really, really positive experience. And those positive experiences definitely outweigh the negatives.
8: Okay, the building itself, is there anything to, year of build, base energy rating that you need to qualify for this?
1: So they aim to bring you up to the next tier of energy efficiency rating. And if your house is already highly energy efficient, then you're not going to qualify. You must own your own home, and the house must have been constructed and lived in prior to 2006. And I know you're going to ask me why 2006, because it feels like a 20-year stopgap. But in 2006, there was a new set of building regulations, I think it's Part L, in relation to energy efficiency and air tightness in homes. So houses that are built from 2006 onwards would have had, or should have had, a higher energy rating and better insulation and better kind of air tightness when they were completed. Houses that were built prior to 2006 wouldn't have had that newer building regulation applied, so they're more likely to be poorly finished when it comes to insulation.
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1: Hello and welcome to Radio Prague International. I'm Sierra Krieger-Wolf. In today's program, we're going to look at how the father of detox, Jaroslav Skála, began helping people sober up in Prague 75 years ago. We'll also follow the lynx, Bardi, which crosses Czechia from south to north in a record-breaking journey. And we will also discuss Jules Verne's Dream Machine replica flight that breaks the Czech record. All that and more, but first the news with Daniela Lazarova.
0: News.
2: 18 people are reported injured in a tram and bus collision that happened in Prague's Zabielica district on Tuesday morning. Two people are in serious condition. Emergency services activated a trauma plan designed for incidents involving a large number of casualties. Traffic in the area had to be restricted. National Drug Policy Coordinator Pavel Bém is set to leave his post at the end of June as the agenda moves from the government's office to the health ministry, the news site Novinky.cz reported. He will be replaced by Dita Protopopova, currently head of the government's mental health policy department, who will take on a newly created role combining mental health and drug policy coordination. The government approved the transfer of several agendas from the government's office to ministries on Monday. The move has come under fire from former National Drug Policy Coordinator Jindřich Vobořil and other experts in the field. Israeli Foreign Minister Gideon Saar is due in Prague on Tuesday for talks focused on bilateral cooperation and the crisis in the Middle East. His main meetings are scheduled for Wednesday, when he will hold talks with Czech Foreign Minister Petr Matinka and later meet with President Petr Pavel. Matinka said the visit will also include a Czech-Israeli business forum attended by dozens of Israeli companies. The two countries are seeking closer cooperation in trade, healthcare, and cybersecurity through a planned joint commission, an idea discussed during Matinka's visit to Israel in April. Police will investigate whether a woman who displayed a Soviet flag during a Brno City Council meeting committed an offence by promoting communism, municipal police spokesman Jakub Hahn said on Tuesday. The woman was among several opponents of the upcoming Sudeten-German conference due to take place in Brno this weekend, the first time the event will be held on Czech soil. Municipal police escorted her from the chamber and verified her identity. According to the police, the case will now be reviewed by state authorities. The Czech Invest Agency is holding an international forum on semiconductors and strategic technologies. Semicom Days 2026 has brought together delegates from 80 companies operating in the semiconductor industry and related sectors, along with around 30 Czech and international speakers. Property prices in the Czech Republic continued to rise in the first quarter of this year, but at a slower pace than a year earlier, according to an

0: forecast, Wednesday should be partly cloudy to overcast with rain showers around the country and day temperatures between 17 and 22 degrees Celsius. I'm Danielle Zarova, and that's the end of the news.
1: That was the news, and we turn now to current affairs. When psychiatrist Yaroslav Skala opened the world's first medically supervised sobering up station, he wanted to help intoxicated people rather than punish them. Although his idea revolutionized immediate care for intoxicated people, sobering up stations are now in decline. Romana Grajcerova with that story.
2: Psychiatrist Yaroslav Skala first founded an alcohol treatment clinic in 1948, but he soon became concerned about intoxicated people left helpless on the streets after heavy drinking. That inspired him to establish a special facility where they could sober up safely and later be offered treatment if needed. The first sobering up station opened on the 15th of May 1951 at Prague's Apollinage Hospital. According to some sources, it was the first professional institution of its kind in the world.
1: Yaroslav Skala was inspired by the United States, and although similar concepts had existed before, his station was different. It provided medical care instead of functioning as a repressive institution where intoxicated people were watched over by police officers rather than doctors. That was the unique aspect of Skala's concept.
2: Explains addiction specialist Peter Popov. Unlike much of society at the time, he did not condemn alcoholics but tried to help them. At Apollinage Hospital, Skala would wake up early with his patients, exercise with them, take them outdoors for cold water therapy, and involve them in a strict daily routine. He also organized therapeutic trips into nature. One unusual feature of the Apollinage station was that newly admitted intoxicated patients were partly cared for by other patients recovering from alcoholism. The idea was to help them understand what their own behavior had once looked like to family and friends. The station also became known for its colorful mix of patients. Skala once joked that plumbers formed the largest professional group staying there, closely followed by writers of children's poetry. Some moments were unintentionally comic. Relatives would sometimes bring bottles of alcohol as gifts for the staff. Sobering up stations reached their peak in the early 1980s when 63 facilities operated across Czechoslovakia. Today, only 18 remain in Czechia. According to Peter Popov, however, the decline does not mean alcoholism has disappeared. Instead, it reflects a funding problem.
1: The issue is that sobering up stations are not considered healthcare facilities financed by health insurance companies. Patients usually have to pay for their stay themselves, which many cannot afford. Municipalities are often unwilling to subsidize the costs, so many stations gradually disappeared.
2: Today, a night in a Czech sobering up station typically costs between 1,200 and 3,000 Czech crowns, depending on the region. Experts estimate that at least 300,000 people in Czechia suffer from alcohol addiction. Around 6% of adults consume alcohol daily, while another 16% drink several times a week.
1: Romana Grajcerova with that story. A 2-year-old lynx named Barty has completed what experts say is the longest lynx migration ever recorded in Czechia. The young male traveled from the Šumava region in the far south of the country all the way to the German side of the Krušné Hory Mountains in the north, covering at least 160 kilometers in a straight line. Ruth Frankova continues.
3: Bardi was born in 2024 near the village of Hartmanice in western Šumava as one of 3 cubs of a female lynx named Surya, a well-known lynx that conservationists in the area have monitored for several years and through multiple litters. Elisa Belotti of Šumava National Park explains.
4: This time she had 3 kittens and one of them was the small male Bardi. And we recorded them, all the family together, until I think end of February 2025. And then, as usual, like the younglings take their

0: My colleague is going to Cercane again and I'll head for Dobříš. In the morning at 4:46 a.m. I leave Dobříš and head back to Prague. And that's it.
1: Ráno ve 4:46 zase z Dobříše vyrážím zpátky do Prahy. A to už je konec.
2: That'll be around 6:30 in the morning. Maria Sehnalová has been a train driver for 12 years now and says she's got used to working night shifts. The train she is driving tonight is an 814-class motor carriage called Reginova, operated by Czech Railways. Each model has its own name stamped on the front of the engine. Today, Maria is driving Christina. At 6:55 p.m., the train should be pulling out of the station, but the light is still red, and the track remains closed for another 3 minutes. Probably heavy traffic, Sehnalová mutters to herself, and remains unfazed, as if a small delay was nothing unusual.
0: It might be stressful for me if I was a passenger in a hurry, but small delays are fairly common. Even 10 minutes is not considered extreme. We are not in Japan, after all. Now I was going to say Switzerland, but the last time I was there, they had a delay as well.
2: 6 minutes after the scheduled departure time, the light finally turns green. The train conductor signals departure with her torch. Sehnalová slams the door closed and the journey begins. The 40-ton train slowly rolls down the tracks of Prague's main station. The journey to the next stop at the Prague-Vršovice station takes 4 minutes, but in the driver's cabin, it feels like just a few seconds. A few passengers get off and on, and the journey continues smoothly. As Prague passes by the window, Sehnalová explains how she got her job as a train driver. She was never a fan of trains as a child, she says.
0: I had it different. I wanted to fly, but unfortunately it didn't work out for health reasons. The railway was an alternative option.
2: Maria Sehnalová graduated from the transport faculty at the Czech Technical University in Prague. She then worked briefly in a company that carried out various studies on optimizing public transport. Eventually, she joined Czech Railways.
0: I joined Czech Railways thanks to my friends. I started working as a conductor and there was an intermezzo as a train inspector, checking tickets plus checking up on colleagues. But I found that working with people wasn't so attractive for me, so I tried my hand at being a train driver and it worked out.
2: As a train driver, Maria is usually alone in the cabin, unless she is training a future colleague.
0: The advantage is that it's a job where you are fully in control and take responsibility for what you do. It's not like you have to rely on someone else, which to me is a positive thing about the job.
2: And what does a young woman think about when she's sitting alone in the cabin watching the landscape go by?
0: It's actually a double-edged sword. Sometimes you just enjoy the journey and think about positive things. The problem is, when you have problems in life, they are always in your head. And here you have to concentrate to be fully aware of the situation, so one shouldn't let one's mind wander. Fortunately, things have been calm for 6 years now, but before that there were about 3 fires, 1 suicide and 1 tree.
2: What Maria says about attention is confirmed shortly after, just outside Prague, when a deer unexpectedly jumps over the tracks close to the oncoming train. Maria expertly switches off the lights, sounds the horn, and applies the brakes, and the animal

0: runs away, unharmed but terrified. Deer usually manage to escape, but wild boar, when they are bigger, they usually move more slowly and in a group. That's a serious problem. And you get collisions with unexpected animals as well. A colleague of mine on the Boleslav line ran over a porcupine. I guess it must have escaped from a private owner. According to current data from the railway authorities, there is only one woman per 100 male train drivers in the Czech Republic. As the Posavskoye Pacific continues to move along its route, Maria Sehnalová talks about what it means to be one of a select few and why there is so little interest in the job among women.
1: First of all, it is a technical job, and let's face it, not many women are interested in engineering today.
0: Then there are probably some gender prejudices. Plus, it's a specific job in terms of work hours. It's hard to juggle with family life. Maria says that she herself does not often encounter stereotyping.
2: Já to asi nějak svým způsobem nevnímám.
0: I guess I don't perceive it somehow because I wasn't raised in a prejudiced environment. I judge people by their ability, not by their gender. But I'm sure there is prejudice, no doubt about that. I remember, for example, a colleague who works for the Czech Railways cargo. She recounted how, when she was on a course in Česká Třebová, an instructor pointedly ignored the girls. There were two of them, and they always knew the answers in class, but the instructor just passed them over. According to Sehnalová, however, such opinions are increasingly rare.
3: Personally, I think the time of dinosaurs is over. I think young people see it differently, and so gradually the work environment is changing.
0: And perhaps the different mindset of the new generation will also contribute to the fact that there will one day be more women among Czech train drivers, because 110 women is still not a lot. But according to the Rail Authority, there were only 58 female train drivers back in 2020, and the proportion of women in the profession is steadily increasing. Maria Sehnalová herself is convinced that it does not matter who drives the train. The main thing is that it gets people safely from A to B. From the passenger's point of view, of course, there is another important criterion, that the train arrives on time. And in this respect, Maria Sehnalová cannot be faulted. Despite a 6-minute delay in departure from Prague, her OS9021 pulls into Čerčany at 21:09 hours on the dot, precisely according to schedule.
4: 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I'm Sierra Krieger-Wolf, and have a beautiful rest of your day.
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6: From Feature Story News in Brussels, I'm William Denslow. Russia's president has announced that relations with China have reached an unprecedentedly high level. President Putin's visit to Beijing comes on the heels of US President Donald Trump's high-profile
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1: It is 8 p.m. in Israel, Wednesday, May 20th. In the headlines, an IDF armored brigade commander is seriously wounded in an explosive drone attack in southern Lebanon. Condemnations in Israel and abroad after National Security Minister Itamar Ben-Gvir showed up where flotilla detainees were being held, taunted them, and posted on social media. Foreign Minister Saar accuses some European countries of trying to drag the EU toward a radical anti-Israel position. Early election legislation passes in Knesset preliminary voting. As speculation continues concerning Iran, President Trump says Prime Minister Netanyahu will do what he tells him to do. And the weather outlook, colder. Good evening. This is David Zev with the news. IDF Colonel Meir Biederman was seriously wounded in an explosive drone attack in southern Lebanon today. He is the commander of the 401st Armored Brigade. In the same attack, a reservist officer sustained moderate wounds, while another officer and a reserve soldier were lightly hurt. They were all taken to hospital. Their families have been notified. At the Ra'anana Military Cemetery, the funeral was held this morning of Reserve Major Itamar Sapir, who fell in battle yesterday in southern Lebanon. Sapir, aged 27, from Eli, was a deputy company commander in the 7,000th and 8th Battalion. He is survived by his wife, toddler son, parents, and siblings. Sapir was killed during a gun battle with a Hezbollah operative who emerged from a church in a Christian Lebanese village and opened fire on Israeli forces operating in the security buffer area opposite Moshav Shtula. The gunman got away. In northern Israel today, an Iron Dome battery fired interceptor rockets towards southern Lebanon, apparently to protect IDF forces operating there. Sirens sounded today in communities in the Upper Galilee and Galilee Panhandle due to a false identification by air defenses. Khan reports that the launch of the interceptors caused panic in area schools, especially institutions which are not reinforced. The spokesperson for the Kiryat Shmona municipality told Khan it is unacceptable that Kiryat Shmona children have to hide beneath desks while life goes on as usual in Beirut, the Lebanese capital. In Moshav Zarit by the border, a fiber optic cable from the Hezbollah drone was discovered. The IDF Homefront Command, following a situation assessment last night, announced that Homefront Command guidelines are unchanged and will remain in effect through 9 p.m. on Saturday night. Reports from Lebanon said 7 people were killed in 2 Israeli strikes. The Lebanese news agency reported bombing in 2 locations in southern Lebanon. IDF forces completed the takeover of that pro-Palestinian Gaza-bound flotilla that was in the news earlier this week. The foreign ministry said in a statement that all 430 activists in the flotilla were transferred to Israeli vessels and were made to go toward Israel, where they were meeting with their consular representatives. The ministry said the flotilla has once again proved to be nothing more than a public relations stunt at the service of Hamas. It went on to say that Israel will continue to act in full accordance with international law and will not permit any breach of the lawful naval blockade on Gaza. During the takeover of the Israel Navy of the flotilla by the Israeli Navy of the flotilla, the manner in which the Israeli commandos conducted themselves was documented by Israel, and the IDF spokesperson's office was hoping to distribute the video to show the behavior of the naval operation as conducted by these commandos and to show it in a positive light. However, the foreign ministry stepped in, saying that it was an international matter and that the ministry had the right to veto some of the publication to closely scrutinize what they viewed would be perhaps a problem or would be perhaps manipulated in some way by the international community. Within the IDF, there was disappointment over the foreign ministry's decision, though they say they are expressing understanding over the right of the foreign ministry to handle that issue because of the foreign and overall international implications. However, that seems to be less of a story right now because criticism has been leveled both within the IDF and by Foreign Minister Gideon Saar over National Security Minister Itamar Ben-Gvir's posting on social media showing Ben-Gvir with flotilla activists who had been detained by Israel. In his video, Ben-Gvir not only shows up where these activists have been taken, but he taunts them. Prime Minister Benjamin Netanyahu criticized Ben-Gvir. The Prime Minister said that Israel has every right to prevent provocateur members of such a flotilla, supporters of Hamas terror, says the Prime Minister, and to prevent them from entering Israeli territorial waters and reach the Gaza Strip. However, Netanyahu goes on, Ben-Gvir's behavior does not befit Israeli values and norms. Speaking in the Knesset, Ben-Gvir countered by saying that October 7th should have taught Israel that it cannot allow itself any longer to be a punching bag. There's been international criticism of Ben-Gvir, including from the Prime Minister of Italy and Ireland's Foreign Minister. Germany's ambassador to Israel said that it was good to hear many Israeli voices call out Ben-Gvir's unacceptable and incompatible treatment of the detainees, as the ambassador put it. Israel's ambassador to the U.S., Yechiel Leiter, noted that Netanyahu and Saar had made clear that, quote, Ben-Gvir's reckless grandstanding, as Leiter puts it, is not representative of government policy. On another issue, Foreign Minister Gideon Saar is accusing certain hostile governments, that's how he puts it, within the European Union of trying to drag the EU toward a radical anti-Israel stand. Saar was speaking in Prague today during a joint news conference with Czech Deputy Prime Minister and Foreign Minister Petr Matsinka, who Saar called a friend.
2: Dear friend, we are witnessing an attempt by certain left-wing governments in Europe to drag the EU to a radical anti-Israeli approach. The attempt to ruin EU-Israel relations is fueled by the domestic politics of these governments. This contradicts the interests of Europe itself in general, and of course the Czech Republic specifically. On the radical campaign, these governments are breaking all the rules. They are going against Europe's consensus policy. They try to classify pure political issues as economic in order to change the needed majority. This is an attempt to distort required procedures in order to harm relations with Israel. They completely ignore the facts, twisting them to achieve their goals. These hostile governments harm the strategic relations with the only democracy in the Middle East in order to receive applause from the most radical countries and terror states in our region. There are European governments that are friendly towards Israel, like the Czech Republic. They understand that Israel is an asset and that strategic relations with Israel directly benefit Europe in defense, economy, technology, and much more. These governments must prevent the EU from being dragged towards this radical position. By the way, the same hostile governments are also harming the transatlantic alliance. They speak out against the United States of America. They are harming, to my mind, Europe's own interests. Our Europe's allies in the Middle East are the Ayatollah regime in Iran, radical Islam, Palestinian terror. I know it is not Czech Republic policy.
1: Foreign Minister was speaking in Prague today. In political news here in Israel, the Knesset plenum has unanimously passed a preliminary reading of a bill to dissolve and go to elections. 110 lawmakers backed the coalition measure with no abstentions or votes against. Khan reports that a total of 12 bills were submitted on the matter and more legislation passed a preliminary reading on that issue later in the day today. At the same time, efforts were continuing to block or put off the dissolution of the Knesset, with the Knesset Foreign Affairs and Defense Committee meeting to discuss the issue that spurred the move, the Haredi draft exemption bill. Khan reports that the coalition hopes to signal to Haredi Orthodox parties that it is possible to complete passage of the legislation in the current Knesset session.

0: The committee is also expected to discuss the proposed law to extend mandatory IDF service, on the other hand. In other Knesset business, the coalition-backed bill to split the responsibilities of the Attorney General passed a first reading yesterday, meaning that it needs a couple of more votes to pass. Former Prime Minister Naftali Bennett, who recently announced the formation of the Biyachad Party, held a first meeting of the new party as he visited the Knesset today, the first meeting at least in the Israeli parliament. He told the meeting, "We are gathered here today to put a stop to one of the lowest moments in Israeli history as the government kowtows, he said, to Haredi wheelers and dealers." The words of former Prime Minister Naftali Bennett. The Persian Gulf conflict now. Iran's Revolutionary Guard Corps has threatened that if the war resumes, the war between the U.S. and Iran, this time it will spread beyond the borders of the Middle East. A statement said that the next attacks will be crushing and in places the enemy does not expect. The statement also said that Iran has not yet used all its military capabilities and that its real strength will be assessed on the battlefield and not in declarations on social media. We take you now to comments made by U.S. President Donald Trump not too long ago, earlier today. He says Prime Minister Netanyahu will do what he, Trump, tells him to do. Speaking to reporters, the U.S. president said of Netanyahu that he is a good prime minister during a time of war, but that he is not treated well. Trump criticized President Isaac Herzog. You'll recall he's been making comments and criticisms regarding Herzog, Trump wanting a pardon for Prime Minister Netanyahu, and Trump said today that Herzog treats Netanyahu very badly. He has said that before. Here is some of what President Trump had to say today.
1: He'll do whatever I want him to do. He's a very, very good man. He'll do whatever I want him to do, and he's a great guy. To me, he's a great guy. Don't forget, he was a wartime prime minister, and he's not treated right in Israel, in my opinion. I'm right now at 99% in Israel. I could run for prime minister. So maybe after I do this, I'll go to Israel, run for prime minister. I had a poll this morning. I'm 99%. So that's good. But, no, he's a wartime prime minister. And I just don't think they treat him well.
0: U.S. President Trump praising Prime Minister Netanyahu, saying that he's considering running for prime minister of Israel. The comments he made about President Herzog were not included in that insert, of course, but he did make those, again, very negative comments about President Herzog, saying that the president of the State of Israel is treating the prime minister of Israel very badly. In remarks at a White House event yesterday, Trump declared that the war with Iran will end very quickly and that the Iranians really want to make a deal. Trump vowed also that oil prices will plummet.
1: We're going to end that war very quickly. They want to make a deal so badly they're tired of this. This should have happened for 47 years. Somebody should have done something about it. And it's going to happen, and it's going to happen fast. And you're going to see oil prices plummet. They're going to come down. There's so much oil out there. They're going to come plummeting down. But even with that, the stock market's at an all-time high. 2.5 months ago, we hit the best numbers that we've ever hit as a country. Jobs, the best. Everything was the best. Stock market, the highest. And I called my people in. I called them in. I said, congratulations, everybody, but we're going to have to make a little journey down to a place called Iran. We have to stop them. They have nuclear on their mind, and we're not going to let them have a nuclear weapon. And we've done a hell of a job, and I think we're going to be finished with that very quickly, and they won't have a nuclear weapon, and hopefully we're going to get it done in a very nice manner. So we have exciting things happening. I just want to leave by saying our country is so strong. Our military is the greatest in the world. You saw that with Venezuela. You see it now with Iran. We wiped out their Navy. The Navy is gone. The Air Force is gone. Their anti-aircraft is gone. All of their material that they use for warfare is gone. Just about everything is gone. I don't want to say their leaders are gone because it's not very nice, but that happens to be true.
0: U.S. President Donald Trump in remarks at a White House event yesterday. U.S. Vice President J.D. Vance says the United States and Iran have made a lot of progress in their talks and that neither side wants to see a resumption of the military campaign. In his remarks to reporters at a briefing yesterday, Vance said the core issue is that Iran can never have a nuclear weapon.
2: We think that we've made a lot of progress. We think the Iranians want to make a deal. The President of the United States has asked us to negotiate in good faith, and that's exactly what we've done. So we're in a pretty good spot here, but there's an option B. And the option B is that we can restart the military campaign to continue to prosecute the case, to continue to try to achieve America's objectives. And we could talk a little bit about what that looks like, but that's not what the president wants, and I don't think it's what the Iranians want either. We have an opportunity here, I think, to reset the relationship that has existed between Iran and the United States for 47 years. That's what the president has asked us to do, and that's what we're going to keep on working at. But it takes two to tango.
3: I think what people just want to know is, do you personally believe that the Iranians will come to a deal? Because we keep seeing this over and over again when they go back and forth.
2: So do I personally believe it? The honest answer is, how could I possibly know, right? And you negotiate with people, and sometimes you feel like you're making progress, and sometimes you feel like you're not making progress. What I think is that the Iranians want to make a deal. What I think is that the Iranians recognize that a nuclear weapon is the red line for the United States of America, that they've internalized that. But we're not going to know until we're actually putting pen to paper on signing a deal. We've had a lot of drafts, a lot of pieces of paper going back and forth. But I will not say with confidence that we're going to reach a deal until we're actually signing a negotiated settlement here. And I think that it's ultimately up to the Iranians whether they're willing to meet us, because I think we're certainly doing a good job and we're certainly negotiating in good faith. We're going to have to see what ultimately happens with them. I can't say with confidence because I don't know what's in the mind of the other side.
0: U.S. Vice President J.D. Vance speaking yesterday at a briefing at the White House. Here at home, IDF Chief of Staff Lieutenant General Eyal Zamir says the Israeli military is on high alert and prepared for developments on all fronts. In a discussion with commanders today, General Zamir said the IDF had damaged and weakened Iran and its entire fleet in a systematic manner, says the IDF Chief of Staff. The New York Times was reporting that an early war goal of the United States and Israel was to install hardline former Iranian President Mahmoud Ahmadinejad as the country's new leader. However, the report says the plan went awry when Ahmadinejad was injured during a strike on his home intended to free him from house arrest, prompting him to become disillusioned with the regime change plan. According to the report, the plan was developed by the Israelis, and officials even managed to consult with the former Iranian leader about it. The New York Times report notes that trips Ahmadinejad made to Hungary and Guatemala in recent years, countries that have close ties to Israel, may have had something to do with this also. In recent years, Ahmadinejad has been critical of the Iranian regime and accused it of corruption, while the regime, for its part, became suspicious of his loyalty. Since the strike on his home, Ahmadinejad has not been seen publicly, and his current whereabouts are unknown. So perhaps his criticism of the Iranian regime and their counter-accusations against him are what the Israelis and Americans, if this report from the New York Times is true, thought that it could work regarding Ahmadinejad as the next leader. But for now, at least, that plan seems to be off. We have a lot going on here tonight, election-wise, politics-wise. We mentioned to you everything going on in the Knesset today. I'm seeing all the screens in front of me of the various evening news casts, and on Channel 12, for example, they are reporting that it now appears that we are going to have Election Day. I mean, this is not final, of course, but it appears that elections will be held for the Knesset in the time that is designated by the law, which will be at the end of October, if I'm not mistaken. All this legislation, the bills, including a couple at least, I haven't counted how many that have already passed, and only a preliminary reading, mind you, they need a few more votes, but these bills would be to bring the election up a bit earlier. People were talking about September instead of late October. This is pretty long for a government to be serving in Israel during the course of Israeli history, and we are reaching, as we say, now we're in the second half of May. The end of October is the time allotted by the law for the election to take place. So in any case, this is a long time for an Israeli government to serve, relatively speaking. But the question now is, despite all this legislation, here's what's happening. Because as we mentioned also, the Knesset Foreign Affairs and Defense Committee was dealing with somehow legislatively getting the Haredi parties to stay on board to support the government coalition and not pull away their support in votes that take place in the Knesset. And if, in fact, you know, and apparently they work today. So if the Haredi parties continue to vote with the government coalition will say, forget these opposition bills. We have some in the coalition, but forget about the opposition bills on an early election. We're just going to work together on the IDF enlistment issue, whatever else, with the Haredi factions, and we will continue to work with them. And just, you know, despite everything, all the hoopla about possibly an early election, we will necessarily perhaps have an election at the end of the full end of the current government's term at the end of October. But just to tell you, this is what's being discussed on the evening newscast tonight, among other things. But this as well is not final. But this is amid this all of this uncertainty. We have uncertainty about Iran. We have uncertainty about politics. We have a lot of uncertainty in this country. And as we remain uncertain, we hear from Ohad Chitman and his song, Od Ma'amin.

We played you the clip earlier of Foreign Minister Gideon Saar accusing what he called certain hostile governments within the European Union of trying to drag the European Union, the EU, toward a radical anti-Israel stand, as Israel's foreign minister put it. Well, this story over the past day, and we know that this has also affected sports, and this is this item over the past day. The European Climbing Association has canceled an international youth competition in Brussels after the owners of the facility where it was supposed to take place demanded that Israeli athletes compete without national emblems or state flags. Following a complaint by the Israeli Climbing Federation to the Olympic Committee, Khan reports that heads of the sport and this event concluded that the discriminatory demand contravenes the Olympic Charter and the entire competition has now been canceled. China and Russia have condemned U.S. President Donald Trump's Golden Dome missile defense shield plans and Washington's nuclear policy. The condemnation came today at a joint summit in Beijing. A statement from Chinese President Xi Jinping and Russian President Vladimir Putin said Trump's plan for a ground and space-based missile interceptor system posed a threat to global strategic stability. The statement also criticized the United States over the expiry of the last remaining treaty restricting the size of the U.S. and Russian nuclear arsenals, which lapsed in February, with Trump failing to respond to Moscow's proposal to extend the limits by a year. In 2022, on the other hand, China and Russia signed a strategic partnership treaty that happened less, you might note, less than 3 weeks before Russia invaded Ukraine. And, of course, today's Chinese-Russian summit took place just a matter of days following, just under a week, following the summit between the Chinese president and U.S. President Donald Trump. Today, Russian President Putin was in town in Beijing instead. Turning back home to the legal challenges regarding the appointment of the next Mossad director, the Senior Appointments Advisory Committee, chaired by retired Justice Asher Grunis, has postponed until tomorrow a meeting to again discuss the appointment of Major General Roman Goffman as Mossad chief. The High Court of Justice yesterday said that the work of the advisory committee in reviewing Goffman's candidacy was deficient. That was the word of the court. And the court directed the committee to review a key matter at the heart of petitions against the appointment. The court instructed the panel to submit its final conclusions within a week. Khan reports that if the panel unanimously approves the nomination this time, the court will greenlight it, apparently. Goffman's lawyer expressed satisfaction with the court directive, telling Khan that his client deserves the support of all the committee members. At 27 minutes past the hour, a look at the headlines at this hour. An IDF armored brigade commander is seriously wounded in yet another explosive drone attack in southern Lebanon. Condemnations in Israel and abroad after National Security Minister Itamar Ben-Gvir showed up where flotilla detainees were being held, taunted them, and posted on social media. Foreign Minister Saar is accusing some European countries of trying to drag the EU toward a radical anti-Israel position. Early election legislation passes in Knesset preliminary voting, though, as we told you, the maneuvering continues between the Haredi parties and Prime Minister Netanyahu and his aides, and there remains a question as to whether there will be an early election or will we finish this current term of this government and have an election on time, as it were, at the end of October. And as speculation continues concerning Iran, President Trump is saying that Prime Minister Netanyahu will do what he tells him to do. The weather outlook colder. Coming up in just a moment, the rampant violence in Israeli Arab society. But first, Idan Reichel.

0: Achshav Nish'anu Shneinu, a song by Eidan Reichel. By the way, continuing now with the political news on our television station of Kan, they've just presented a poll of the latest results of if Election Day were held today, how everyone would finish, and Likud leads the way at 27 seats. By the way, that's a pretty small amount compared to the 120 seats of the Knesset. Likud with 27, Biachad, which is Naftali Bennett, we mentioned it earlier, 23 in second place. He is together on that list, of course, leading the way with Yair Lapid. 16 seats would be given to Yashar of Gadi Eisenkot. And 10 for the Democrats, led by Yair Golan. 9 for Otzma Yehudit, which is the party of Itamar Ben-Gvir, who we've mentioned in this newscast. 9 to the Haredi Shas party. 8 to Yisrael Beitenu of Avigdor Lieberman. 8 to United Torah Judaism, which is also a Haredi party. And 2 different parties in the Arab sector, Chadash and Tal, primarily Arab list, would get 5 seats. They are not considered a Zionist faction. Neither is Ram, another Arab faction. They would get 5 seats as well, according to this Kan poll. But the question is, this is a bit of a different party, led by Mansour Abbas, who you might remember has been in an Israeli government and has shown a great willingness to cooperate openly with an Israeli government. So that's very slowly there, a lot of details there, and very preliminary, of course. But the polls are coming out today, of course, with all of the news coming out of the Knesset, whether or not we'll have an early election. And those are the number of seats, according to the poll that was just released by our television channel, Channel 11, Kan Television. We mentioned the role of Israeli Arab society, an important role that they must play and have a better society in which to play in our country, in the Jewish state of Israel. We have now this interview as we address the issue of rampant violence, which continues in Israeli Arab society. We're on the line to Ofer Dagan, who is co-executive director of Sikui Ofuk. Now, these words mean basically giving a chance and seeing a horizon somewhere in the future for something better. And we certainly need something better in terms of the overwhelming numbers of casualties in violence in the Arab-Israeli society. Ofer, I want to start, though, with a positive note of telling us, first of all, what you do. What does Sikui Ofuk do?
1: Thank you. Sikui Ofuk is a shared organization of Jews and Arab citizens of Israel that work to promote a more equal and shared society between Jews and Arab citizens of Israel. And we are an organization that specializes in policy change. We work through policy researches and direct discussions with policymakers, professionals, in government ministries, in order to identify the gaps between Jews and Arabs in different fields of public policy, and also the deeper barriers that create those gaps, and come up with very concrete and feasible policy recommendations of how to solve those barriers and promote them into action in discussion with policymakers.
0: Now, that is both an admirable and urgent need in its own right. Tell me, though, in terms of the issue of violence in the Arab-Israeli localities, it can be anyone, the victims can be anyone from the head of a local authority, as we saw the other day, or simple people of all different ages. What's going on there, and in what way are you involved in trying to work on that situation?
1: Yeah, so the situation is very, very concerning. From the point of view of the citizens in the street, it's complete terror, because, as you said, it can hit anyone. If you're a public person, or either you're a business owner or just a school teacher or a lawyer, it can hit anyone. And from the perspective of the general policy, I think what we see here is a very distressing trend that have two components. One component is the complete abandonment of the by the police of the Arab citizens. The police have given up on enforcement of law against crime organization.
0: You say the police have given up? Is that what you're saying?
1: They just... This is this is what the policy of the state looks like in the last 3.5 years, since the rise of this government.
0: This government.
1: And we saw it in a in very sharp increase in the numbers of Arab victims of murders in those years, that more than doubled itself over those years. We look at the average number of about 240 people that are murder victims in the Arab society each year in the past 3.5 years.
0: Wow.
1: And I think it delivers a very horrible message to the Arab citizens that their lives are not important. But it also poses a very dangerous message to the whole of the society, because it, in fact, we can see a giving up of the state on the very fundamental duty of its monopoly on enforcing the law.
0: If you could step in now and work on the causes of what's behind all of this bloodshed, all of this violence, what would you do? What should be done?
1: So I think that there are multiple causes to this phenomena. Some of them are the neglectance of budgets for urban planning and education and financial inclusion that pushes the Arab citizens towards the gray market due to lack of viable credit schemes. But also it's the complete lack of law enforcement in those localities. And also over the years, the state have taken collaborators from the West Bank and Gaza, people who collaborated with the Israeli regime, where many times people were more related to crime, and relocate them to Arab localities inside Israel, and some of them became very serious crime organizations.
0: Just to clarify, you're saying Palestinians living in the West Bank, right? Work, help Israel, okay, to, let's say, fight Palestinian terror, but then these people helping Israel find themselves in danger, so Israel has to do something because they help the state, so they move them, even though they are, in some cases, many cases, criminal elements, and they move them into Arab-Israeli localities.
1: Yeah, I'm saying that initially the military regime, when it chooses to work with someone from the Palestinian occupied territories, many times it's people who are more inclined to be involved in crime, because those are the more vulnerable people to be in first collaborating with the state. It's easier for the military regime to create a collaboration with those people, and then when they are transferred into Israel, they import the crime into Israel, and also they are protected by the Shin Bet, by the police. They allow them to keep on dispersing criminal activities.
0: Okay, even beyond just the fact that maybe the Israeli authorities should be working with these people to set them on a new path of a different kind of life, but you're saying that's not at all what the Israeli authorities are doing.
1: I think that the
0: it's a tall task, perhaps, but perhaps, you know, the government, the authorities should be doing something too, and not instead letting these people, you say, maybe even encouraging them to continue with criminal activity, and that is yet another thing which has an adverse effect on the people of the Arab-Israeli localities.
1: I think it's an example of how the issues of the internal status of Arab society inside Israel and the issue of the ongoing conflict and occupation of the occupied territories are interrelated to each other.
0: So what you're saying, yeah, so in addition to that, but back to basics, although that's a basic as well, the people of the Arab-Israeli localities, not everybody, but a lot of people, need what? More socioeconomic help. They need employment help. They need opportunities to whichever way the government can help them, again, set them on the right path for a better society, a better life. And when you have people with better economic standing, then I guess you have less crime, not to simplify,
1: yes,
0: but whatever.
1: That's certainly true. And we see that and we had over the past decade good and positive government initiatives to narrow down economic gaps in the Arab society and put more people to education, to employment. And we see that those programs have been increasing the number of Arab citizens integrated in employment. But, however, we saw in the past 3 years an ongoing effort to minimize those plans and cut the budgets of those plans. And we saw several attempts to cut the budget. Some of them succeeded. So also those programs, which are positive programs, are under attack now by this government. And I think it creates a larger picture that is very worrying, worrying, because we see an attempt of the government to push the Arab citizens more and more to the margins of society, also by cutting down budgets that are intended to increase their economic status, but also by neglecting basically neglecting their lives. In facing crime organization and murderous crime organization.
0: Yeah, by the way, even within, you know, Israeli society in general, we have underworld killings and that sort of thing. How much is that prevalent in the Arab world as well here in Israel?
1: How much of it
0: is underworld, you know, the gangs and that sort of thing when we talk about the murders?
1: Yeah, it's mainly organized crime. It's mainly organized crime that is manifested in murders, but not only. It has also a bureaucratic aspect and a financial aspect. It has a grasp in the gray market that offer loans to people who can't get a loan from a banks or from the state. So what we see in the Arab society that the organized crime is infiltrating every aspect of society that the state has left without a solution. If the state haven't created a fix to the discrimination in the interest alone, so the organized crime and the criminal organization come and offer an alternative solution, and in this way reinforce their businesses.
0: Yeah, here too, people resort to things very undesirable when their situation is not very good. Let me ask you about people in the Arab sector, Israeli Arabs, who make it, okay? If I am an Arab at a particular job, do I get the same salary as a Jew would at the same position?
1: So we do see that there is a gaps in employment, also in the rates of employment, especially between Arab women and Jewish women. We see that Jewish women rate of employment are around 80%, and Arab women are today, after they increased dramatically over the last decade, reach only 50%.
0: Mm-hmm.
1: But we also see a difference in salaries, not as much as you describe it. If someone is in the same position, it's likely that they will get the same salary. But we do see more percentage of Arab workers in blue-collar professions and a smaller percentage of Arab workers in white-collar and more highly income professions.
0: Well, this is something we will certainly have to follow up, and I appreciate your time. Ofer Dagan is co-executive director of Sikui Ofuk. Ofer, thank you very much for all you do, and thank you very much for your time. Thanks so much.
1: Thank you, David.
0: Ahead of the Shavuot holiday, the National Library of Israel has announced its acquisition of a rare hard copy of the 19th century Jewish cookbook and housekeeping guide, The Jewish Manual, Practical Information in Jewish and Modern Cookery. Released in 1846 and believed to have been penned by Lady Judith Montefiore, the book is considered the first ever Jewish cookbook published in England. It joins a broad collection of historic and modern cookbooks at the National Library, which offer a glimpse into Jewish culture and cuisine across history. Israeli author, foodie, and restaurant critic Gil Hovav spoke to reporter Nomi Segal about the significance of these historical cookbooks.
2: We are speaking with Gil Hovav, Israeli author, foodie, and restaurant critic. And we're speaking against the backdrop of the National Library of Israel's recent acquisition of a hard copy of the Jewish Manual, Practical Information in Jewish and Modern Cookery, which is considered the first ever Jewish cookbook in English. And it's attributed to Lady Judith Montefiore. So thank you for joining us, and tell us a little bit about the significance of these glimpses into the past through the cookbooks.
3: Yeah, well, this is very exciting. You know, more than a decade ago, I did a series on television about wonderful stuff that one can find in the National Library, and we were talking about this book, but we did not have a copy. Even talking about it is exciting. And now that we can hold it in our hands, well, if we order it in advance and then put on gloves, it's really exciting because you really see what was in pots I would say very rich cuisines or very rich kitchens in the land of Israel at that time. And it's wonderful to see that stuff was here before, lingered on, that we are not that different, but thankfully we eat better. I think we eat better.
2: When you actually look into these recipes and even how they're constructed, you know, they're a lot simpler, you know, saying put some eggs, bake it. Is this just because at the time cooks simply knew what to do, or in modern times we've become so much more precise in how we approach
3: cooking? I think that we lack confidence. The writing of

0: the Cooks about time, because Cooks did not have watches or clocks or whatever. And so what did they do? So at least in Italian and European cookbooks, they would give you the time in prayers, like put the eggs in or put the cake in the oven and then say Hail Mary seven times. And then they knew for how long to keep it in the oven. So in this book, it's a bit more advanced, but it's still very different from the way we cook or the way we consume recipes.
1: Were there any recipes in the book that particularly intrigued you or surprised you?
0: Well, like all of us, I was intrigued by the name Palestine Soup. It's a soup of mixed poultry and beef, and it reminds me a bit of the chicken soup that my Yemenite ancestors used to make, because in Yemenite chicken soup you also add the bones of beef and some beef if you have it, if you're lucky enough to have it. But it also reminded me of a very funny story about our staple, the chicken soup, the Jewish chicken soup. Some decades ago, there was a book published called The Chicken Book, The Chicken Soup Cookbook. And I guess that the most interesting item in this cookbook was that it had the recipe of Yasser Arafat's chicken soup, and he claimed that, of course, it's a Palestinian soup that was appropriated by the Jews. So, well, there's Palestine soup also, and anyone can choose what to believe in.
1: Well, all of these historic cookbooks connect us to our past. They are also windows into life. As you noted, this particular cookbook is a window into a certain strata of life. And there are other cookbooks in the collection. I was reading about a Yiddish cookbook which has recipes from all over, including the Middle East and for shakshuka, which is interesting to think, you know, people were traveling. They were gathering these recipes even then.
0: Mm-hmm. Indeed. And, you know, it's a very interesting way to read history through cookbooks. And sadly, there are also cookbooks of the ghetto. So even in Nazi times in Europe, Jews were writing cookbooks in the ghetto, both of what you can cook with the little food that you have or produce that you have, and of memories of what they used to cook before they got to the ghettos. And I remember that when I published a Yiddish cookbook, not a cookbook that I wrote, a cookbook that was written by Shmuel Holland, an Ashkenazi restaurateur and food person. He said that in many cases, when he tried to research recipes, traditional recipes, and he would ask people of that generation who fled to Israel or to Palestine of the time, and that became the land of Israel, about recipes from the old country, they said, we had nobody to ask how to cook what we used to cook, because they're all gone. And it's so sad. So it's good that we have these books to turn to and, learn a bit more about our culture.
1: And, of course, cookbooks are also very personal, especially when they're beloved and well-used and well-thumbed and often stained with the cooking of years.
0: The perfect compliment for a cookbook writer. And
1: as we're speaking ahead of the Shavuot holiday, is there a particular recipe or food item that you associate with the holiday, either from your own cooking and food memories or from some of these historical books that we've been talking about?
0: So I can give you a quick dairy recipe, which is the only recipe my mom knew how to cook. My mom was a cook.

0: be a woman, and she did not cook. The maids cooked at home. But there was one recipe that she knew how to make, and whenever she would make it, the whole house got hysterical, because there is a stage in the recipe that you have to fry cheese patties, and she was hysterical that the cheese patties were her enemies. But it was so delicious that we knew that whenever she cooks, we have to hide in our rooms, but then, you know, everybody rushed to the table. So it's very simple. I give it to you. We did not eat it on Shavuot because we were not celebrating Jewish holidays, but it's perfect for Shavuot. So it's very, very, very basic. You take one egg, 250 grams of white cheese, be it 5%, 9%, two-thirds of a cup of breadcrumbs, and 250 grams of feta cheese. And you mash everything together with a fork, not in a food processor. And then you put it in the fridge for, I would say, an hour to let it just come together. And then you make like little ping pong balls, and you squish them so they're patties, and you fry them in simple oil. And when they're fried, you cook them in tomato sauce. And it's the best memory I have of my mother's cooking. And they're very good to eat immediately. They're good to eat the next day. And they're good to eat on Shavuot.
1: Well, thank you so much for speaking with us.
0: My pleasure.
2: Israeli author, foodie, and restaurant critic Gil Chovav. And he was speaking to Naomi Segal. We finish up with some sports. Hapoel Be'er Sheva soccer team last night won its sixth championship after its 4-2 Premier League win over Maccabi Tel Aviv. Its rival for the top spot, Beitar Jerusalem, ended its match against Hapoel Petach Tikva with a 0-0 draw. Be'er Sheva will now seek what's called a double when it faces Maccabi Tel Aviv in the State Cup next week. We talked about Shavuot. Well, we're entering the holiday weekend, so we'll look at the weather now. The Weather Bureau says it will be colder tomorrow. Local showers, mostly light, though, are expected in the north and center of the country. On Friday and Saturday, gradually warmer, though still unseasonably cool, and Sunday will be similar. The temperatures forecast for tomorrow, the maximums, Jerusalem 18, Tel Aviv 23, Haifa 22, Tzfat 19, Be'er Sheva 24, and in Eilat up to 30. 31 degrees Celsius tomorrow. Our top stories tonight. An IDF Armored Brigade commander was seriously wounded today in an explosive drone attack in southern Lebanon. Condemnations in Israel and abroad after National Security Minister Itamar Ben-Gvir showed up where flotilla detainees were being held, taunted them, and posted on social media afterward. Huckabee, Mike Huckabee,
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4: From Feature Story News in Brussels, I'm William Denslow. Russia's president has announced that relations with China have reached an unprecedentedly high level. President Putin's visit to Beijing comes on the heels of U.S. President...
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2: Gentlemen, please be seated. You know what is at stake here, so answer me this. Where is MI?
3: Hello, sir. I am Jean-Pierre. Me and my team have searched everywhere for MI, but have discovered he is very well hidden.
2: So you mean to tell me that you have found nothing? You insolent bastard! Kill him!
3: Sir, if you will delay my execution just a second, I will explain. What did you do? I am dying.
2: I hate to lose my temper. But I guess if you need to get something done, you gotta do it yourself, you know? Okay. Now to catch a rat, you got to know how a rat thinks. You need to lay down the peanut butter. So, does he have a girlfriend?
3: Well, sir, there is one girl who may know. Her name is... Wajie.
2: Get her and bring her to me. Alive.

0: Thinking desperately. Where is he? Or lose your life, woman.
1: Oh, you guys are too funny. You know what I think? I think you guys are cologne. Cologne. Cologne. You guys think you can kidnap me? Well, am I? Will rescue me no matter what you do.
0: Women, make no mistake. We do not return those who we kidnap. We are not Nigerians. You must be my boss now. Let us go.
1: No, let me go. No, let me go. Let me go. Grandma, where are you taking me?
2: Hello, little girlie. If you cooperate, you'll make it out of this alive, capisce? I have only one question, so think carefully before you answer. Where is am I?
1: I will never tell you, because he's going to come rescue me. I laugh at you guys, because you guys don't even know am I. He's the greatest. He's an action star. He's a hero.
0: I laugh at you, women. We are the greatest armed force on the face of the earth. We will destroy him if he dares come close. What was that sound? You two, go check it out. What was that sound? Come in, radio, come in. What is happening? Who goes there? I hear footsteps. Who goes there? Say your name or I shoot.
3: Hello, Mustafa. They call me. Am I? Are you ready to dance with the devil?

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I'm your host, Tim Cordray, and that was Lady of Madrid, original studio music from Hannah and the Ragamuffins here at Hannah Studios deep in Shelley Lake Woods. And hey, we'd like to have a special shout out to the folks at Pampered Maids at Arlington, Texas. Hey, Asa, thank you. 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

welcome back to Teacher's Corner Innovations in Industry, where we are always striving to be innovative and industrious in our ways, as we sure you are too. 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

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Want to say good morning to everybody. Hope you're having a fine Monday or Wednesday. 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

And welcome back to Teacher's Corner, Innovations and Industry Program being broadcast to you from WRMI Radio Miami International. And we here at Hannah Studios want to say good morning to everybody. Hope you're enjoying the music from Hannah and the Ragamuffins, original studio band here at Hannah Studios on the edge of Shelly Lake Woods, North Carolina. Good morning.

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And that was Moulin Rouge 1962 from Hannah and the Ragamuffins, original studio band here at Hannah Studios. 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

0: For those who binge on conspiracy or seek a spellbinding tale, time to look north. It's going south, you may fail. Whether it's Club 27, Cobain, Elvis, or a guitar at a crossroad, journey now with the Sherpa to the mysteries he doth hold. So whether you seek United States of paranoia or weekends on coast to coast, this man may cause unexplained metanoia. You'll be so engrossed. Yes, leaning with your ears, put aside that cell phone. It's not time for great stories from rock and roll's Twilight Zone. Give me your time, you surely can spare it. It'll be well worth your while hearing Torontonian, one Richard, surnamed Serrett. And yes, phone up your mom, likewise your pa. Tell them Google Strange Planet and include the .com.
1: Now, folks, as you all know, there's a Quorum Radio that explores the dark, deep depths of many, many topics. Besides the JFK assassination, we're interested in topics having to do with rock legends and rock mysteries. And I'm on today with somebody who's an acclaimed author. He's none other than Richard Serrett. He's also the book Tales from the Rock and Roll Twilight Zone. I just thought, this man is so interesting. I mean, in real life and the topics that he focuses on in his books, he's host of the popular and critically acclaimed podcast, Richard Serrett's Strange Planet. He's built his reputation as an accomplished teller of spellbinding tales and a keen interviewer in the arena of the unexplained. He's a regular guest host on Coast to Coast AM, which he just did this past weekend, right? Richard, how was that? How'd it go, man?
2: Oh, back-to-back-to-back, 1 a.m. to 5 a.m. It's the greatest platform on earth. I love it. But, you know, three shows in a row when I'm Eastern time zone, it takes a toll. It takes me a couple days to recover, but I wouldn't trade it for the world.
1: I mean, do you get transfusions afterwards during the weekends, man? How many hours each show?
2: It's a 4-hour show, and I do about 4 hours of prep for each show, so 8 hours, and then you know, that's piled on top of, you know, walking the dog, helping with the dishes, take out the garbage, and and keep the brats in line.
1: Oh yes, you have a couple of kids up in Toronto. The weather, I'm sure, is beautiful right now because we're going into springtime.
2: We have 6 months of skating and 6 months of or 6 months of winter and 6 months of bad skating, basically up here. I don't know how much longer I can take the climate in Canada. I love Canada, but the weather is it's been a very cold and wet spring. Yesterday and today were really the first nice days that we've had.
1: Yeah, it's an amazing thing. This is when you go to the lower American 48. And you've got also lousy weather, especially in the Northeast. And you should come to Peru, where I live. You know, I think you'd enjoy the weather a lot more. No snow, no slush. Yeah,
2: the only amazing place to be. I don't know anyone from Peru outside of Paddington Bear.
1: Well, you know me now. So anyway, I'm an American that went way, way down under. So anyway, folks, let me tell you a little bit more about Richard. In 2010, beginning then, he created, wrote, produced, and hosted 5 seasons of The Conspiracy Show, which is a documentary a television program which aired across Canada, Australia, and parts of Europe and Africa. In 2013, he co-starred in a pilot for the Discovery Channel in the U.S. called The United States of Paranoia. Oh, what a title. Which investigated claims of electronic harassment and mind control, which has a big audience for people today in 2026. And in 2018, Richard Creator wrote and hosted the critically acclaimed podcast The Rock and Roll Twilight Zone on Westwood One and the Chris Jericho Podcast Network. How long did that show go, Richard?
2: 40 episodes. We did 40 episodes, and it was very intense because it was kind of produced in a documentary style with multiple interviews woven in with narration and music, and I'm very proud of it, but it was so incredibly labor intensive, and you know, there was a lot left on the table. I could do at least another 40 episodes, so that evolved into the book. So there could be, not promising, there could be a volume 2 of Tales from the Rock and Roll Twilight Zone.
1: Oh my gosh, and layered and intense, absorbing. And it reminds me of Tom O'Neill, who wrote the book about the chaos. You know Tom O'Neill, the fellow that wrote about, you know, the Manson family? And
2: yes, I would love to get Tom O'Neill on the podcast.
1: Folks, check out Richard Serrett's website, which is is it Richard Serrett's Strange Planet, or is it strangeplanet.com, or what?
2: Strangeplanet.ca. We've got that funny URL at the end there, .ca, strangeplanet.ca.
1: So, right, so that's, it's all about alternative UFO, paranormal radio, and podcast. Again, Richard Serrett's book is, you got to check this out, Tales from the Rock and Roll Twilight Zone. And I just love that title, and I love the contents. I just know that you're looking at lots of different things. Let me ask you a question. Of all these mysteries, you know, Buddy Holly, the plane crash, the day the music died, or the night the music died, Kurt Cobain's death, and so many other things, what is the most enduring for you mystery that you've looked into in the Rock and Roll Twilight Zone?
2: It's hard to choose. There are 16 chapters, which were pulled from the 40 episodes on the podcast. But, you know, the Brian Jones one kind of shocked me because I didn't know a lot about what happened to Brian Jones aside from the official narrative that he got kicked out of the Rolling Stones, kind of spiraled down into despair and ended up dying at the bottom of his swimming pool. It was officially ruled death by misadventure. And as I looked into that, and I leaned on some real heavyweights in this area, some researchers and authors, Jeffrey Giuliano, who wrote one of the definitive books on Brian Jones' death. I believe it was called Paint It Black, The Death of Brian Jones. And Giuliano actually joined me on the line from, I think he's living in Vietnam now. Anyway, and he really created this amazing timeline of what happened. So Brian Jones was he was the founder of the Stones. He was the driving force. He was such a talented musician. He played everything. They say he could pick up an instrument and master it in a number of hours. But he was...
1: Oh, what a genius.
2: He was. And he was a bit of a rounder, too. I mean, I think he had three or four illegitimate children by the time he was 19. And he could be kind of cutting and mean. And sometimes when he had a little... got into the cups, he didn't treat people too well, but he was kind of a lovable rogue at the same time. But because he couldn't handle his booze and drugs the way Mick and Keith could, he became rather ineffectual in the studio, and in fact it got so bad that the rest of the band would perform and record in the studio, and they would call him in later. They didn't want to be around him, and they would just tell him, you know, just we need a quick riff here and a few bars here. And sometimes, they, unbeknownst to Brian, they wouldn't even plug in his amplifier. So by the time 1969 rolls around, and because Brian had a drug record, he couldn't go to the United States with them and accompany them on their next tour in the U.S. So they had to cut Brian loose. Mick and Keith went down to Cotchford Farm, where Brian lived. That was the estate of the great author A.A. Milne, who wrote Winnie the Pooh. And Brian was kind of nonchalant about being cut loose by the band that he formed and named after all.
1: Oh my gosh!
2: And there is a rumor that that it got nasty, and Keith pulled out Keith used to keep a knife, a blade in his leather boot, which is true. He did, and maybe still does. But that story apparently is apocryphal, that he didn't pull a knife on Brian. Anyway, Brian's kicked out of the band. And for the next several weeks, he just kind of spirals out of control. Well, the night he died, there was, and this is the interesting part, quite a collection of people that were there with him, including, you know, his girlfriend at the time, Anna Wolin, and a couple of, you know, hangers-on and entourage. But there was also Thomas Keelock. Thomas Keelock was known as the fixer for the Rolling Stones, but he was a bit of a scammer and a liar. He got kicked out of the Stones' inner circle by Keith Richards when it was found out that he was basically cheating the band out of some money. And so what does Thomas Keelock do? He goes down to Cotchford Farm and decides to hang out with Brian. He figures he's so fragile and vulnerable and out of it, you know, I can scam him too. So Thomas Keelock is there.
1: Lovely person.
2: Yeah. Oh, yeah. He was a real piece of work, this Thomas Keelock. So he was there that night, as was a workman's crew, a bunch of tradesmen who were forever renovating and working on Brian's new home, Cotchford Farm. And he, try as he could not get rid of these people. They were just taking from him. They also realized that Brian Jones was, you know, he was kind of out of it. Drugs and alcohol and spiraling downward. So they figured they'll just take him for all they could. So they were supposed to be working on the house, but they were really just kind of sucking him dry. And
1: yeah.
2: Brian would get into it with these guys. One of the workers was his name was Frank Thorogood, and there was no love lost there, but he couldn't get rid of them. They were all there the night Brian died. Brian supposedly was found at the bottom of the swimming pool in a fetal position underneath the diving board, and the official cause of death was misadventure. In other words, he drowned. It was an accident.
1: Drunk or something like that.
2: Exactly. But there's some strange things happening. One, it was discovered that there was a police informant in that group and possibly spying on Brian, hoping to get some dirt on him. I mean, at this time, the police really had it in for a lot of these artists because they were into sex and drugs and rock and roll, and they were perceived to be a bad influence on the children and so forth. So, you know, any time they could get something on these guys and put them behind bars, they would. So there was a police informant there. And the other interesting thing is that Thomas Keelock's brother, Frank Keelock, was a superintendent with Scotland Yard and may have been involved in the cover-up. Now, we don't know who may have gotten into a bit of a tussle with Brian while he was in the swimming pool or on the pool deck, and whether it was intentional or unintentional murder in the first degree or in the second degree or manslaughter. But they fished Brian's body out, and he lay on the pool deck for hours and hours and hours before the police or the ambulance showed up. And meanwhile, Thomas Keelock is sitting there. He's got a little bit of a bonfire going, and he's burning all of Brian's personal effects and his clothes.
1: Oh my gosh!
2: And then we learn that the official the autopsy was not performed by the local medical examiner in Sussex, England. The medical examiner that was appointed by Prime Minister Heath, who was the Prime Minister of England at the time, his medical examiner was called in to do the official autopsy, and that's when they ruled it death by misadventure. But there's just it just smacks of a cover-up. Thomas Keelock apparently called his brother Frank Keelock at Scotland Yard. It just seems to me as if this whole narrative was kind of patched together.

0: so many unanswered questions, not only about Brian's death, but about Kurt Cobain, about Jimi Hendrix, about Elvis Presley, for crying out loud.
1: Oh my gosh, yeah, and by the way, before I want to just want to talk about that and Kurt Cobain, but Altamonte Rock Concert, which happened actually a few months after the death of Brian Jones, right?
0: Yes.
1: And so did you research that very much? This is, of course, after the death of the subject, you know, the late Brian Jones.
0: Yeah, we do. I did a chapter on the Altamont free concert. The as you say, Brian Jones could not come along. He was replaced by Mick Taylor. By the time the Stones got to the United States in 69, and they hadn't toured in the U.S. for several years, they were not in great financial shape. And whether that's because they were not, you know, investing their money wisely, or maybe, you know, they had too many hangers-on who were, you know, people like Thomas Keelock and so forth, they didn't manage their money well. They were essentially flat broke. So they looked at this U.S. tour, and they started off, I think, in Madison Square Gardens. They looked at it as, you know, a moneymaker. And from the get-go, people were complaining about the ticket prices. I'm not sure what they were charging back in 1969, but there are reports that it was two, three times the going rate. I mean, you look at concert posters back then, and you could go see, like, a half a dozen bands for, like, $5. But, you know, $5 was a lot of money back then. So the blowback against the Stones was significant, and so they decided that they were going to do a free concert towards the end, kind of as a way of, I guess, appeasing some of their critics who, again, you know, were not happy about the ticket prices. And they had to find a venue. Well, there were a number of choices that they just seemed to kind of fall through, and they ended up with this. It was kind of the last choice, but it was the only one left standing, and it was this abandoned old racetrack in the San Francisco Bay Area that was designed to hold maybe 10,000 people, and they had smash-up derbies and those sorts of things there. And in fact, when the Rolling Stones road manager and they brought in one of the fellows who had organized Woodstock, which happened several months earlier, to survey this area, and it was still littered with, you know, car wrecks, and it just looked like a complete mess. But the fellow from Woodstock said, "No, this will work perfectly." Well, big mistake.
1: Just a parenthetical thing. Porter Bibb. Did you ever come across him?
0: Porter Bibb. No.
1: He was the publisher of Rolling Stone, and supposedly he was involved in talking the Rolling Stones into doing this concert at Altamont Racetrack. And Porter Bibb was for like 2 years was the publisher of Rolling Stone magazine, and he was the guy that actually was behind filming Woodstock. So he apparently, now maybe this is self promotion on his part, but I don't know, Porter, if he's still alive, is in his 80s, you know, great guy, interesting guy, but supposedly he was behind it, and it was like, no, we don't want to do that, and then. But it ended up happening. So tell us about what happened in the concert and how it went off the rails and why it did.
0: Well, the Rolling Stones sought some advice from the Grateful Dead, who, of course, you know, operated out of the San Francisco Bay Area, and they needed security. Well, the Rolling Stones were told that the Grateful Dead worked with Hell's Angels. Wasn't exactly kind of a formal arrangement. What happened often at Grateful Dead concerts was that the Hell's Angels chapter would be there, and, you know, they would give them a few cases of beer, and, you know, they just kind of left them to their own devices. So what happened at Altamont was, this was a fairly new chapter that had opened. This was not the San Francisco chapter that showed up at Altamont, and they paid them in, again, like, I don't know, 200 cases of beer or something like that. And they surrounded the stage, and they were

0: armed with, you know, chains and pool cues and knives and so forth. And they were drinking before the concert even started. So the other problem with Altamont was it's shaped like a bowl, and so people were kind of sliding down the muddy hill and being crushed up against the stage through no fault of their own, and they were getting in up into the up in the grill of these Hell's Angels, and they didn't like it, and they were trying to protect their bikes as much as they were trying to protect the stage. But as I say, they were already into the cups. In fact, when Jefferson Starship was performing, Paul Kantner, the lead singer, was complaining that the Angels were getting a little rough on some of the concert goers, and Paul Kantner went up to the microphone and said, you know, hey, come on, cut this out, stop this. And one of the Hell's Angels either accosted him or Marty Balin. I think they punched Marty Balin right in the face, and they also attacked
1: on the stage.
0: Yes. They also attacked one of the members of the Grateful Dead. I'm not sure if it was Phil Lesh, the bass player, or one of their roadies just throttled him. There was also some bad acid going around. So it was just a cocktail for disaster. You had the new chapter of the Hell's Angels, and the thing with a new chapter is these guys are trying to, you know, impress other chapters. So they're going
1: to... How tough they are.
0: How tough they are and how many heads can we crack and so forth. Well, along comes this African-American in this lime green sort of suit, Meredith Hunter. And again, Meredith Hunter, along with his girlfriend, are kind of getting pushed up against the stage, and they're getting pushed back and they're getting tossed around. At some point, Meredith Hunter, and this is all captured on film because the entire U.S. tour was being filmed, a film, it was called Gimme Shelter, and by the Maisel brothers, Albert and David. So the Altamont concert was supposed to be the finale, and they thought, you know, that this was going to be kind of Woodstock 2. Well, it wasn't about peace and love. It was, you know, just a violent, ugly, brutal affair. So Meredith Hunter feels threatened by the Hell's Angels, and he pulls out a pistol. Well, one of the Hell's Angels just descends on him and stabs him repeatedly in the back, and then the other angels get in there with their pool cues and their chains, and poor Meredith Hunter is just left dead in a pool of blood, and some of the concert goers, I think, carry him up and lay him on the stage.
1: Wow.
0: Mick and Keith, you know, swear they really didn't see what was going on. At some point, Mick sees that there's some disturbance out in the audience, and, you know, cries for, you know, brothers, sisters, can't we just get along? Meredith Hunter is dead.
1: Wow.
0: He's taken to one of the outbuildings on the property. Now, in the movie Gimme Shelter, we see this helicopter ascending, and we're kind of led to believe that this is Meredith Hunter being...
2: Sou Antônio Ribeiro da Mota, deixista de São Luís do Paraitinga, estado de São Paulo, Brasil. E esta é a WRMI, Rádio Miami Internacional de Okeechobee, Flórida, Estados Unidos da América do Norte. Envie-nos seus comentários em formas de recepção para info@wrmi.net.
3: 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Thanks for tuning in tonight. Over the next hour, it's primarily going to be music. We're going to jump right in with The Host by Alec, one of the songs on the latest release from Digital Diamonds.

Thank you for tuning in to Hello World Radio tonight. That was The Host by Alec. And as per usual, just a spiel. Shortwave is an amazing medium, I think. But I don't really know if anyone's out there listening. So I'd appreciate your reception reports, your music requests, your comments and feedback. I've gotten some really interesting things in the last week, some great suggestions that I hope to roll in. You can reach me via email. 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Also, if you go to the website, visit it, and let me know you heard the show, you can do that by entering a special code, and this broadcast code is DV4Z. That code, if you write it down and then go to my website, helloworldradio.com, there's a text box at the bottom. If you enter it, submit it, you'll see all the songs played here tonight, plus an image and a short little message for me. So, if I've enticed you to do that, the code again is DV4Z, or phonetically, Delta Victor, the number 4, and Z as in Zulu. Again, thank you for listening, and we have some more music coming right up.

Those last three songs were Arrival by Rial, Black Heat, the 2026 remix by Ross Bugden, and Chill Guy by Scandinavians. Thank you for listening to Hello World Radio. I'm Widget Silvers, and I have been asked several times, what is Hello World Radio? And so I thought I'd take a moment and answer that question. And I guess there are just a few bullet points that sort of led us to right now. To this radio show. I think the first bullet point was, I love all things radio. High-speed radio, analog radio, microwave radio, shortwave radio. It's all pretty magical to me. I hope you think so too. Second, I sort of wanted to hear more of something else, something that I wanted to listen to on shortwave radio. And then I found WBCQ and WRMI and thought, well, maybe someday I'll do it. Well, and then about 3 months ago, that day I guess came. The third thing that sort of led us to here is I wondered if anyone still listened to shortwave radio. And let me tell you, you are out there. There are a lot of you out there. Every show, so many of you write in, so many of you visit the website, so many of you write down and transcribe the show code. It's pretty awesome. Thank you so much for being out there and listening to shortwave radio, and to me. It's just awesome. Also, a lot of the content I have, the time, the music I use to fill the time, I hope it brings you joy. It brings me joy. I listen to it. I like it. I'm a big fan of open source, of copyleft, of Creative Commons licenses and content. I love Linux and all of that sort of thing. And I think it's pretty amazing that people way more talented than me create such beautiful work and share it freely and openly with the world. While I don't exclusively play Creative Commonsly licensed music, of course, a lot of listener requests are copyrighted material, and I have to pay royalties on that. So much of the music I play is for the enjoyment of all of humanity, and thus it's my pleasure to bring it to shortwave and to you. So, for those who've written in, who have wondered, there's a little bit about me and the show, and now we'll get back to some music. Again, thank you for listening to me, Widget Silvers, here on Hello World Radio.

Those last three songs were Coordination by Alex Productions, Future by Keymore, and Hold Me Close by Chility. I'm Widget Silvers, and you're listening to Hello World Radio. 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Thank you so much for tuning in tonight. We have more music coming right up.

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Those last two songs were Killing Time by Kevin MacLeod and Power is Money by Tubacker. Changing up the tune a little bit, we have Leave a Sound featuring Benny by Och, Seeker by Sephiros, and Shoreline by Roe.

Thank you for tuning in to Hello World Radio tonight. I'm Widget Silvers, and I think for the rest of the hour, we're going to switch into a bit of a classical mode. The next two songs are At the End of All Things by Scott Buckley and Traveling Around the World by Alex Productions.

Keeping things rolling along, we have Source d'Amour by author Marie Brion and Undertow by Scott Buckley coming up next.

0: Well, my dear listeners, we are coming to the end of our hour together, for this broadcast at least. 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
2: Praise the Lord. I'm Pastor Ronnie Lee Patrick. I'm founding pastor of New Beginnings Church and World Outreach. We're located in Warsaw, Indiana. In a few moments, I'm going to give you our mailing address. We would love to hear from you and know what God is doing in your life. If you have any prayer requests, we would like for you to send those to us, and we will faithfully pray for you when we're here together in church. If you accept Jesus Christ as your Lord and Savior during one of these broadcasts, we would love to hear from you. We would love to be able to rejoice with the angels in heaven as they rejoice over a child of God that has come home. If you'd like a copy of any of these broadcasts, just write us a letter, ask by title. We will get them out to you. There's absolutely no cost to you whatsoever. The only thing we ask you to do is pray. Pray for this ministry. Pray that we will be obedient unto God, that we will get the Word of God out to this lost and dying world as God chooses. I don't choose any of our sermons. I let the Spirit of God lead, guide, and direct. We minister what God